0: I'm Manoush Zomorodi. Coming up,
1: happiness might be the missing weapon in the fight against climate change. If we can change our behavior in a way that actually makes us feel better, we are going to be much more likely to stick with it.
0: On the show today,

0: Ping Wong reports local officials say the scene was chaotic.
1: Just before 2 p.m. on Sunday afternoon, an Amazon cargo plane crashed as it tried to land at the busy Florida airport. Miami-Dade Sheriff Rosie Cordero-Stutz says it overran the runway.
2: It came to rest at a field adjacent to the airport. At this time, we can confirm that we have at least 5 deceased individuals, and we have multiple individuals that were transported to local hospitals with unknown injuries.
1: Video posted on social media shows the Boeing 767 with its tail over the airport's fence and thick black smoke rising from the aircraft. Local officials said there was a fuel leak they were working to mitigate. It's unclear so far what caused the crash, though the National Transportation Safety Board says they're sending a team to the site and launching an investigation. The airport is open again, but passengers have been warned to expect long delays and cancellations. Ping Huang, NPR News.
0: President Trump's super PAC is wading into the midterm elections to support Republicans. NPR's Mara Liasson reports.
3: Trump's super PAC, MAGA Inc., has been sitting on more than $400 million in cash, and the president is finally beginning to spend it.
4: I think I have like close to $1 billion in the super PAC, and I'm allocating for probably $400 or $500 million. So I'll be spending.
5: Midterm election.
4: Yeah, we're going to spend a lot of money because we don't want to lose our country.
3: MAGA Inc. made a $10 million ad buy to support Texas Attorney General Ken Paxton, who's running for Senate. Overall, Republican super PACs and campaign committees have much more money than their Democratic counterparts. But in many cases, specific Republican candidates have raised less money than their Democratic opponents. That's true for Paxton, whose campaign cash is trailing the amount raised by his Democratic opponent, James Tallarico. Mara Liasson, NPR News.
0: AAA says the price of diesel hit a record today and is now $5.89 a gallon nationally. That's up 29 cents in the last week. Diesel is the main fuel in trucking and freight rail, and many companies are passing along the higher cost to consumers. Many are also blaming the war against Iran for the higher price of fuel. On ABC's This Week, the Energy Secretary, Chris Wright, insisted the war against Iran is justified.
6: There may not be a nuclear agreement. It may be simply destroying their capabilities to do it. An agreement may await a next administration in Iran. We simply don't know that. But I think what the president was communicating there is how critically important this is. If Iran has nuclear weapons, the Middle East, the world, is a wildly different place than it is today.
0: 20% of the world's oil flows through the Strait of Hormuz. This is NPR.
7: And it's here on WNYC. Good evening. I'm Tiffany Hansen. 4 minutes after 8 o'clock, we have 70 degrees. Thousands of New York students may not have the yellow buses they need to get to school when classes resume on Thursday. That's according to a letter sent out to school leaders that said the city has not secured enough bus companies yet to cover all routes. The nonprofit Advocates for Children shared the letter with WNYC. A spokesperson for the Education Department said officials are working to resolve the issue and most students will have buses. The city's yellow bus system serves 150,000 students, many of whom have disabilities and rely on the buses to get to specialized programs. The system has long been plagued by problems that cause chaos for some families during the back-to-school season. A new documentary tells the story of 9/11 from the perspective of 12 different New Yorkers, including a Buddhist monk, a professional skateboarder, and a real estate broker. The film, IXXI, depicts the tragedy of the day, along with the unusual ways that people reacted and the strange coincidences that occurred. Sean Wilsey is the director.
8: This movie is, like, really heartbreaking, but it's also really funny, which is crazy to say, but people did things on that day before they understood what was happening that were just bananas.
7: IXXI is screening free this month at various locations associated with the characters in the film, including a skate shop on Canal Street, the restaurant Aquabest Seafood, and on an iPad at a newsstand in the East Village. Partly cloudy tonight, 61 for a low for your Labor Day. Sunshine and a high around 80 degrees. Right now we have 70 here in Lower Manhattan. It's WNYC at 8:06.
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2: It's the TED Radio Hour from NPR. I'm Manoush Zomorodi. And today's show starts with conflict in a relationship.
3: So when I moved to Vancouver, I lived with my boyfriend, Chris, and he was a passionate advocate for climate change, which I really respected. But honestly, it made him pretty hard to live with.
2: This is social psychologist Elizabeth Dunn.
3: For one thing, when I left a room, if I didn't turn off all the lights, he would shoot me this withering look, like, why do you hate the earth, you know? There was a lot of sort of shaming. And so I kind of associated that feeling of not being good enough, of not living up to this high standard with the climate change movement. And honestly, I think that kept me outside of it for a long time.
2: Liz felt like a lot of us do, that it's impossible to live an environmentally friendly life, and that climate warriors like her ex just make us feel bad about our habits and not want to think about the warming planet at all. But Liz started to see things very differently when she talked to a colleague at work, climate expert Zhang Zhao, who goes by Jay-Z for short.
3: I learned that, you know, Chris's shaming looks were actually misplaced. She calculated for me that I could leave the lights on in my two-bedroom condo for the rest of my life, and the carbon emissions cost would be equivalent to eating 13 hamburgers.
2: Oh my gosh, are you kidding me?
3: Now, here's the thing. Where you get your energy is a very important question. But if you live in a place with clean energy, then the choice to kind of leave your lights on just doesn't matter that much. And again, some people have gotten mad at me because they're like, it's so important to turn the lights off. Like, it's going to bother me to leave the lights on. And I am not saying you've got to leave the lights on from now on. Like, by all means, if it gives you a sense of satisfaction to turn the lights off, turn those lights off. That's great. But don't shame other people for not turning the lights off. And show yourself some compassion. If you just ran out of the house and realized the lights are still on, that's okay. It's not going to matter that much. And in fact, so many of the things that we've been told are really important just turn out to be pretty trivial when you really do the math. That said, other things really do matter. And so one of the things that I wanted to figure out once I learned this, I wanted to figure out, okay, so what really matters and what doesn't? And can we just let those things go that don't matter and focus on those higher impact actions and find the ones that actually make us feel good?
2: The idea that climate change has gotten too depressing to talk about, much less act on, really bothered Liz, because she is a very well-known happiness researcher who has spent more than two decades at the University of British Columbia studying which habits bring us more contentment and joy.
3: Happiness is kind of nature's reinforcer. So if we can change our behavior in a way that actually makes us feel better, we are going to be much more likely to stick with it.
2: So today on the show, how caring for the environment can make us happier, from the foods we choose to eat, to the way we travel, to how we spend our money, specific habits that have been shown to be both good for the planet and good for our own contentment. It's the premise behind the book, Leave the Lights On, How Joyful Decisions Can Save Our Species by Liz Dunn and her colleague, Jay-Z. They believe that this new, more positive approach to climate change can stop making individuals feel like there's nothing they can possibly do to stop global warming and make them feel more empowered to take actions that actually matter. Before we get into sort of what you discovered, can we talk about how sentiment towards talking about climate change has changed? I feel like there was this moment, a few years back, where climate was everywhere. Everyone was talking about it. And now, honestly, journalists are told, do not put the word climate in your headline because people won't click it. And you even say in your acknowledgments that a book editor said to you, yeah, books about climate don't sell. What is going on with the public image of climate? Is it just too depressing?
3: I think that it did get too depressing for people. People felt like they're aware of it. So I think, you know, I would call the 2010s maybe the doom and gloom era of climate change communication. And the thing is that it got people's attention. So I think the focus on kind of scaring people and talking about how, you know, awful everything was made people sit up and listen for a period of time. But the problem is doom and gloom messaging doesn't necessarily motivate action. Negative emotions get exhausting over time. So there was a really incredible global mega study looking at 60,000 participants from 63 different countries and testing 11 interventions that were all designed to promote action on climate change. Now, one of these messages was kind of a traditional doom and gloom message about how terrible climate change is and how bad everything's going to be. And at first glance, it looks like that message worked really well. It was one of the messages that people were most likely to share on social media. However, this doom and gloom message actually undermined people's willingness to take a more effortful form of action. So it's not surprising to me that people started to tune out. They felt like, I know what you're going to say. I don't really want to hear this again. And I think that has left us in a moment where people really don't want to talk about climate change and almost just want to pretend that it's not happening, or perhaps that it's not our responsibility as individuals to care. If everything's going to be terrible anyway, why bother taking action, right?
2: Let's dive into the book then. It all starts with a bike ride for you. Set the scene, if you would, and take us there and what you discovered.
3: So I was biking to work. It was a sunny autumn day. I was enjoying my bike ride, but I was also thinking about climate change, as you do. And I was thinking how it's kind of a bummer that my life's work on happiness had no bearing whatsoever on what I believe is the most important existential challenge of our time. Then I started thinking about biking. So I bike to work because I arrive in a much better mood than if I drive my car. But of course, biking is also one of the most sustainable forms of transportation. And then it kind of dawned on me that, in fact, so many of the things that we need to do as individuals and as societies in order to tackle climate change are also good for our happiness. So when I got to work, I made a beeline for my colleague, Jay-Z. She's one of the world's leading experts on the behavioral side of climate change. She's also known among our friends as the human carbon calculator because she knows the carbon emissions of basically everything we do. So I kind of spilled out this idea to her. I probably had a little bit of a crazy look in my eye because I was so excited about this idea. But she told me later that she had kind of a light bulb moment where she realized that happiness might be the missing weapon in the fight against climate change. And from that day forward, we really started working together to try to find what we call sweet spots. So behavioral changes that people can make that not only help tackle climate change, but also make them happier.
2: So why behavioral changes? Why not, I don't know, nudge for policy change?
3: So there's this notion that governments and businesses need to deal with this problem and individuals have no role to play. And I think governments and businesses have an enormous responsibility to tackle this problem, but all of us have a role to play too. And in fact, the International Panel on Climate Change says individual behavior change can reduce global emissions by 40 to 70%. So in other words, about half of the difference that could be made in carbon reduction can come from individual action. So I also think that it disempowers people when we make them feel like they have no role to play. Like it's just up to governments and businesses. And then, you know, if it happens to be the case that the government of your country is not prioritizing climate change, then there's just nothing for you to do except maybe sit back and wait a few years till you can vote in a federal election again. And I think that's the wrong message to give people. It's factually wrong and it's disempowering.
2: Okay, I want to push back a little bit. We know that it was BP, British Petroleum, that sort of pushed this concept of every person having a carbon footprint and that each individual can calculate it for themselves. There are some people who say that this was an attempt by the energy sector to shift the responsibility to individuals off of them. I mean, we see that time and time again. So what is the thinking right now of where actually doing something as little old me makes a difference? Like, I just think of, you know, I went to the coffee shop this morning and it said, there was a sign that said, if you'd like a straw, please ask for one. And I feel like we don't even talk about, like, straws are terrible. Now it's just a choice. But, like, it does that make a difference? Where is that line of, like, you know, feeling like being a good citizen versus actually contributing to lessening or protecting our planet?
3: So I think many of the things that we as individuals have been told we should do in order to be good environmentalists or to talk climate change are indeed trivial. So, for example, the straw that you choose is not going to have a massive impact. But there are other things we can do that genuinely do matter. And I think that part of the problem here is that indeed, you know, BP, the oil and gas company, was behind the original carbon footprint notion. And it was a calculated attempt to shift the blame from, you know, big businesses onto individuals. And so that's left the idea of sort of individual action with this kind of taint. But it's still the case that individual actions can matter. So as one example, you know, we need governments to build safe infrastructure for active transportation. So we need governments to build bike lanes, but we also need individuals to get on their bikes and use those bike lanes.
2: Mm-hmm.
3: So it's really a yes and kind of situation where we need governments to take action, but then we need individuals to respond. And it's really a kind of reinforcing cycle. And so the notion that we can take individuals out of the equation just makes no sense to me, because our choices go beyond our own individual action and can influence others.
2: When we come back, more with author and social psychologist Elizabeth Dunn. We'll get into the nitty-gritty, why eating more maple syrup is good for the planet, and why you should go ahead and treat yourself to that nonstop flight. I'm Manoush Zomorodi, and you're listening to the TED Radio Hour from NPR. Stay with us.
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2: It's the TED Radio Hour from NPR. I'm Manoush Zomorodi. On the show today, we're talking to Elizabeth Dunn. She is a social psychologist and co-author of the new book, Leave the Lights On: How Joyful Decisions Can Save Our Species. Liz and her collaborator Zhang Zhao, who goes by Jay-Z, say that by focusing on high-impact climate actions that also bring us joy, we will stick with those habits, we will avoid burnout, and help the planet in the long run. Let's dig into that. Should we start off with food and my favorite, most delicious tip of yours, which is that maple syrup is actually good for the planet in addition to being extremely tasty.
3: So maple syrup is like the magical elixir of climate change in the sense that the more maple syrup trees we have in production, the more carbon they're sucking out of the air. And, you know, as a Canadian, I am legally obligated to encourage people to seek out Quebec maple syrup, which in particular has this really great profile of actually reducing carbon. And here's a cool thing. If you have just a teaspoon of maple syrup a day, you can put a whole other maple tree into production.
2: Let's contrast that to chocolate, which unfortunately not great for the planet. You did a study actually about how one can responsibly enjoy chocolate. Can you tell us about that?
3: So as a happiness researcher, I buy a lot of chocolate. It's a great way to study pleasure. And in one experiment, we brought students into the lab and asked them to eat a little bit of chocolate. We observed them and we had them fill out surveys about their enjoyment of the chocolate. Then we politely asked one group of students to please refrain from eating any chocolate for one whole week. Meanwhile, we sent other students home with a big bag of chocolate and asked them to eat as much as they comfortably could over the ensuing week. And finally, we had a control group that just didn't get any special chocolate-related instructions. Then we brought everybody back into the lab a week later and once again asked them to eat a little bit of chocolate. Now, the first thing that popped out of the data is that people enjoyed eating chocolate in our lab less the second week than they did the first week. And this is like the sad reality of the human experience encapsulated in a single study. Hmm. When we repeat a pleasurable experience, we tend to enjoy it a little bit less. But there was this important exception. So students who had been asked to temporarily give up chocolate exhibited this enhanced capacity to savor it, to really appreciate it and reap enjoyment from it. So what this tells us is that having high carbon foods that we enjoy,
2: like chocolate,
3: having these high carbon foods we enjoy a little less often can actually enhance our capacity to savor them. So I've put this into practice with steak. I will admit, as somebody who wrote a book on climate change, I really enjoy steak. Now, the traditional advice would be I need to give up steak. But instead, what I do is I went from having it pretty often, pretty regularly, kind of as a habitual dinner, to having it as a treat. And when I have it, I really enjoy it in a way that I did not when I was having it more regularly.
2: I am curious, when you mention something like steak, I think oddly of politics, because I feel like from what I've observed is that people, you know, red meat Republicans is something that is a phrase, right? So how do you begin to bridge that divide when a habit becomes associated with a policy?
3: Yeah, so I would say climate change has become a very polarizing issue, at least in the United States. In contrast, the desire for happiness is universal. Hmm. So people actually Google how to be happy even more often than how to get rich. So that's one of the reasons that we really want to center happiness in this conversation about climate change, because it draws more people in. So I don't think that promoting self-denial is a winning strategy. And when we make environmental policy be tied to this sense that you have to give up things that you enjoy, or that somehow you need to display your political identity by making this very specific set of choices, I think it's a losing strategy.
2: Hmm. I guess I would contrast that, which is, you know, the alternative meat industry that was sort of like taking off 3-4 years ago. It has kind of not taken off anymore. It is tanking, in fact. Do you think that's related, that it was seen as some sort of, I don't know, the people were denying themselves, or it was seen as like, oh, those lefty hippies who eat their fake meat? Like, what do you account that for?
3: I mean, I just think fake meat is not that delicious. Maybe that's me. Not only that, Beyond Meat burgers actually aren't that great in terms of carbon emissions. So you would be better off eating a BLT than a Beyond Meat burger in terms of carbon emissions. Huh. So we actually entitled our chapter on food In Defense of Bacon, because bacon is actually not like a super high carbon emissions food. It's very delicious and you can use just a little bit of it. So like one strip of bacon, like sprinkled over some Brussels sprouts, makes those Brussels sprouts so much better. And so again, I don't think we should be pitting the desire for pleasure against the desire to fight climate change, because really these are compatible approaches to life.
2: Can we just touch back on the point we mentioned earlier about individual action and whether it makes a difference? Because I can imagine someone's like, seriously, lady, you want me to eat a bacon sandwich and tell me that that's saving the planet? But how do these behavioral changes add up in terms of reducing global emissions? Do we know?
3: So individual choices, while each one, you know, doesn't necessarily make a massive difference. So your lunch choice today is not going to determine the future of humanity. It is the case that all of these little choices that we're all making all the time kind of add up. And not only that, but the choices that we make can actually influence the choices other people make in ways we would probably never imagine. Hmm. So thinking about this in the area of food, one of my favorite little studies on this was actually done by my colleagues at the University of British Columbia. So we have this little cafe on our campus where each day there's a vegetarian entree and a meat entree available for lunch. And what my colleagues did was just to surreptitiously observe people placing their lunch orders. So people are just standing in line at this cafeteria placing their lunch order. What they discovered was that 72% of the time, people ordered the exact same dish as the random stranger standing in front of them.
2: I'll have what he's having.
3: Exactly, uh-huh. Right? And so what this means is that your own little action of like choosing that vegetarian entree is actually influencing the person behind you.
2: Huh.
3: And what I think is cool about this study is like if you're somebody who you're trying to make pro-climate choices, you're trying to choose more vegetarian food, you don't need to lecture your friends about this or talk to them about how the world's going to end. Just when the waiter comes over and says, you know, are you ready to order? You just say yes and like place your vegetarian order first. Other people are then going to be more likely to copy you.
2: Can we shift to other habits? We've talked a lot about food. Let's talk about shopping in general. One of the things that I know people say often, at least in my neighborhood, is like, oh, I ordered it from Amazon. And then they sort of look at you stricken. Like, I know that's really bad, but I did it anyway. I'm a terrible person. Is that true? Is ordering online terrible for the environment? Let's leave aside monopoly big tech companies and whatever people think about Jeff Bezos, but actually for the environment.
3: So the idea that ordering online is inherently bad for the environment is a myth. In fact, online shopping can actually cut emissions in half compared to driving around to all the stores that you need to go to. The exception there is that online shopping could be a problem if it spurs us to buy things that we don't need. Mm. And we want to minimize returns. So it's not so great if you're ordering like 7 pairs of jeans online, trying them on and then returning 6 of them. So that's going to be a problem because most of those jeans are actually not going to get resold. But as long as you are ordering things online and keeping them and using them, then that's actually a pretty efficient strategy. And the reason for this is that online delivery services typically use highly efficient vehicles and highly efficient routes. So they're actually doing a better job of getting these goods around than we would probably do ourselves. And this is especially true, again, if you have to drive around to different stores. If you happen to be so lucky as to live in a highly walkable neighborhood where you can just walk to everything, get everything that you need that way, I mean, of course, that's going to be an awesome strategy. But for so many Americans who need to get in their cars to buy the things that they need, it would actually be better to let those things come to you.
2: While we are on the subject of how we spend our money, one of your best known findings is on the happiness that comes from spending money, not on buying things for ourselves, but actually spending money on other people and giving it away. Can you remind us about that finding? Because, well, we could all always use that reminder.
3: Yeah. So my research suggests that people actually get more happiness from using money to benefit others than to benefit themselves. And in one of our earliest studies on this topic, we actually went out on our beautiful campus at the University of British Columbia armed with cash. And we literally walked up to people and handed them either a $5 or a $20 bill, which we asked them to spend by the end of the day. But there was this one catch. So we told half the people they had to use this money to benefit somebody else. We told half the people they had to use this money to benefit themselves. And what we discovered was that people who had been assigned basically by the flip of a coin to use this money to benefit others ended up feeling happier that day compared to people who had been assigned to use that money on themselves. Hmm. And so when it comes to climate, you know, there's opportunities to make a difference in terms of fighting climate change by donating money to organizations that are doing really wonderful work there. And I think that can be a great way to use some of our money. So instead of obsessing over what exactly we should buy and whether what we're buying is environmentally friendly enough, instead, using some of that bandwidth to just pick a really great climate organization and make a donation, I would love to see people think about their money in that way.
8: So I have saved the final category for last because really what you've said so far works for me. I mostly eat vegetarian. I try to give charitably. I love maple syrup. But it's the travel. I love to travel. It is the way I like to spend my money. I'm not big on shopping. And I just feel so guilty about it. And it's a huge bummer because I know a lot of people, like, this is their pleasure to see the world. And the question that my husband and I are always wrestling with is, like, should we just stay home? Give us the lowdown on flying and what we should and should not do.
3: So as a happiness researcher, I have done work on how buying experiences provides more joy than buying material things. And this is definitely something that I embrace in my own life. I also love travel. I love vacation. And we wanted to write a chapter of our book on vacation, but we honestly kept putting it off because we were like, I don't know, this is like, we're not going to be able to find any sweet spots here. Mm-hmm. This is just going to be bad news. But I was so joyfully surprised to discover that I was wrong and that actually there are great ways that we can reduce our carbon emissions while still enjoying the pleasure of travel. For one thing, let's just start by acknowledging that flying does have a really outsized impact in terms of carbon emissions. And this is particularly the case for long haul flights. So for example, somebody who eats vegan all year long, but then flies from New York to Thailand for the holidays will end up with the same carbon emissions as somebody who was eating meat all year but stayed home for the holidays.
8: No way.
3: So it really does matter, wow, these long-haul flights. But again, that's a New York to Thailand flight. So how far you go really matters. And often we can get somewhere pretty awesome in a two-hour flight, and then the carbon emissions aren't going to be all that high. We can also think about making those long-haul vacations something that we do, but something that's really a treat, something I try to think of it like the Olympics. You know, I want to take my son to Europe. He really wants to see Spain, play soccer. I'm like, okay, we will do this, but it's going to be, you know, a very special thing as opposed to just a standard summer vacation. Now, if you are going to fly, taking a nonstop flight really makes a difference. So nonstop flights are going to come with a much lower carbon price tag than even a one-stop. And this is because fighting gravity to get into the sky burns a lot of fuel. And so we can both save ourselves time and cut carbon by taking direct flights. Mm-hmm. You can think about taking carry-on baggage only. It turns out that just taking a typical checked bag on a flight is equivalent to taking an extra six-year-old child on board with you. And I never really thought about that. I just thought of the luggage as like a little accessory to me. But of course, it counts. It matters. So that's one strategy that I really like. We can also think about, without necessarily eliminating some of those bigger trips, building in some vacations closer to home. There's a really cool study that was conducted in the Netherlands, surveying tourists at different kinds of attractions, doing different kinds of activities. And the goal of the research was to figure out, like, what type of tourist activity really makes people the happiest? And the short answer was, it didn't matter whether people were visiting museums or shopping or eating or exploring. Like, they were just having a great time because being a tourist is fun. The one exception was that when people had spent most of that day traveling, they weren't in such a good mood. So it's the travel part of tourism that actually drags down our pleasure. So if we can take that shorter flight or that 20-minute car trip to get to our destination, then we may actually be maximizing the pleasure of tourism.
8: It can be frustrating to think, like, okay, I can do all this and be happy, but there are so many extremely wealthy people who are taking their private jets to their multiple homes that are offsetting any little thing that I do to help the planet. What do you do with feelings like that?
3: Yeah, I mean, I think it's easy to say, oh, well, other people are, you know, having this outsized impact. So what I do doesn't matter and I should just go ahead and enjoy myself. But I think that ultimately that is disempowering. It takes any agency away from us as like regular people going about our lives. I mean, the good news is there aren't that many billionaires. There's a lot more of the rest of us. So potentially we have the power to, you know, make choices that actually, again, do add up and make a difference, and that other people who are like us are seeing. So it's true that we do sometimes look to, you know, much wealthier people as setting the standard for our own behavior, but we also look to people who are similar to ourselves. And so again, our choices extend beyond just what we're doing to affect other people who are like us. And we're probably more similar to most folks than they are to billionaires.
8: And actually, that's reminding me of another study that you cite, an example that you use in your book about contagious behavior. Like, for example, that people in neighborhoods where they start putting solar panels on their roof, the neighbors were more likely to do so as well, regardless of their level of income.
3: That's right. So it looks like solar panels are contagious. And so if you do have a little bit more, you know, disposable income and you use some of it to install a heat pump or install solar panels and maybe put them in a highly visible place, that will actually influence those around you. Conversely, if you buy a new car, other neighbors are more likely to buy a new car. There's actually like randomized controlled trial evidence supporting this idea. So our own choices are influencing those around us in ways that it's hard to even understand.
8: When we come back, Liz's collaborator, Jay-Z, shares some more happy climate hacks, like how to organize your refrigerator. I'm Manoush Zomorodi, and you're listening to the TED Radio Hour from NPR. Stay with us.
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2: 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I'm Manoush Zomorodi. On the show today, a conversation about living a more climate-friendly life and still actually feeling happy. But so far, Elizabeth Dunn walked us through a few of her favorite climate hacks. But her co-author, Zheng Zhao, has even more, which she shared on the TED stage in 2023.
13: Let's start with my pet bunny. A few years ago, my partner and I adopted Greenwich. She's adorable. She's also a vegan. We have so many plants, vegetables and fruits in our house, thanks to Greenwich. And because of that, I'm eating a lot more vegetables myself than I used to. And I'm not kidding. I'm feeling a lot happier. Eating more plants can reduce agricultural emissions by up to 80%. I guess that part you may have known before. But do you also know that a plant-based diet can make you feel happier? Decades of medical studies suggest that a plant-based diet can increase both physical and mental health. In a recent experiment, researchers recruited people from North Dakota who barely ate any vegetables. And they fed these people a plant-based diet for 2 months. These people on this diet felt a lot happier at the end of 2 months than they did before they started the experiment. So researchers think that this is because plants, so fruits, vegetables, are high in vitamins and phytochemicals that provide both antioxidant and anti-inflammatory benefits to the brain and the body. So the happy climate action here is eat more plants. But this does not mean never eat meat, because I can tell you that deprivation is a disaster for happiness. Instead, we should aim for the right balance of meat and plants in our diet that will make us maximally happy. And beyond food, we can turn other things into a treat as well, like shopping. Now, you know that fast fashion has a huge climate impact. So instead of shopping often, make shopping a treat. And here's the happy climate hack. Jackets, jeans, shoes have a lot of greenhouse gas emissions. So treating ourselves to high-quality versions of these products that won't fall apart after a few wears is actually good for the planet. Underwear, on the other hand, have pretty low emissions. So, you know, please buy those whenever you need them. You're welcome. Now let's talk about waste. Do you know that if your space is clean, zero waste, and organized, you may feel happier? Let's take a look at perhaps the messiest part of everybody's home, the fridge. Some environmental experts recommend that we put perishables into the drawers and put the condiments at the door. I hate to say this, but I disagree. I don't think the fridge is designed with human behavior in mind. We often forget about the things in the drawers, right? Out of sight, out of mind. And that can lead to a lot of food waste and emissions. So what's the happy climate action here? Feng shui your fridge. This is how I feng shui my fridge, by moving the perishables to the door and the condiments into the drawers so I can catch things before they rot. I also fivefold my fridge, that is first in, first out, meaning moving older items to the front of the fridge so I don't forget about them. And this way you can have a zero waste clean fridge and you may feel happier. Now, beyond waste, we have to talk about travel. And here's the happy climate hack. Instead of saying drive less, we should say drive more people. Some studies suggest that the more time we spend with our friends and family, the happier we feel. So what this means is that instead of driving alone in our car, we should drive our friends. Because carpooling can turn those dreadful minutes behind the wheel into joyful moments of socializing. Or you can ditch the car altogether and bike. Better yet, bike with your bunny. Biking is virtually carbon free, and it also offers moderate exercise that activates our endocannabinoid system. And that contributes to a sense of euphoria, that's biker's high, and greater mental well-being. I think you get the gist here. And I encourage you to take a moment and think about the actions you can take in your own life that not only reduce emissions, but also can make yourself feel happier. There's probably a lot of those in this sweet spot. So please get creative.
8: Okay, so Liz, a lot of the tips you and Jay-Z suggest are fun. They're kind of low effort, like eating more maple syrup. It is the ideal scenario. But there are some things that we probably should do that don't feel great, at least to begin with. You know, like composting, for example. It's kind of a pain in the butt, but after I do it, I do feel good, and I'm glad I did it. So what about moments of delayed gratification? How do those fit in?
3: Well, I think there's some things we do like composting that for most of us are not inherently enjoyable, but we can at least make them less gross. So, for example, keeping compost in the freezer is one good strategy, especially in a hot summer, for making it less unpleasant, which can make it easier to stick with. But still, even with the most like elegant composting strategy, it's probably not going to be the most joyful thing you do today, or at least I hope it's not the most joyful thing that you do today. You know, I would say doing those things are great. But there are actually just so many opportunities that we can find where the environmentally friendly action is also the joyful one. And so those are the strategies that we especially encourage people to look out for. And like you said, to just pay attention to, you know, to pay attention to the fact that, oh, that actually felt really good. You know, paying attention to that and embracing those really enjoyable changes, I think can further energize us and help us find even more ways that we can adopt these lower carbon choices.
8: I do like that idea of being further energized. Like I find that, you know, if I'm happy, that generally does mean that I feel as though I have more energy to do more, as opposed to feeling shamed or like I'm a terrible person. That makes me want to, you know, crawl into the fetal position under my desk and do nothing.
3: Exactly. And positive emotions can also make us more creative. So when we feel happy, we're better at thinking of novel, creative solutions, which, of course, is exactly what we need in the epic fight against climate change. So embracing some of this joy as a way to be more energized and more creative and better at tackling climate change, I think is a really productive approach.
8: You've been talking about this book out and about to the public right now. What's some of the feedback that you've been getting? Because, you know, it's not a popular topic, right? I feel like there are a lot of people who are just thinking like, well, we're screwed. Look at every place that's on fire right now. There are corporations who are missing their targets, governments who are pulling back from agreements. On the flip side, though, we are seeing a shift to renewables across the globe. Where are you finding the people who you're targeting are mentally?
3: Yeah, I mean, the feedback that we're getting is that this more joyful approach re-empowers people to take action. So when you feel like everything is terrible and there's nothing we can do, it seems like there's no reason to do anything at all. And so what we're really trying to do is arm people with actual knowledge and facts about where they might have opportunities to make a difference. And again, it's really kind of a choose your own adventure approach where we walk people through every domain of life. So from food and vacation to working and commuting and major life decisions like whether to have kids. And so one of the things that's interesting to me is that the piece that really resonates for people varies dramatically depending on who they are, what stage of life they're in. You know, I think the nice thing about food is we all have some opportunities to choose what to put in our mouths each day. So that's a really easy opportunity. But there's decisions that really matter for climate that most people don't think of and have told us, you know, before reading our book, they really didn't realize that these decisions had any relevance to climate change at all. So, for example, the decision about where to live has a huge bearing on the carbon emissions of your lifestyle. So if you can live in a place like Vancouver that has clean energy, or like Vermont that has clean energy, then the carbon emissions of your everyday actions are going to be greatly reduced. So let me give one concrete example. If you run an air conditioner in a typical living room in Vermont, which has clean energy, you run that air conditioner for 1 week, you're going to emit about 8 pounds of carbon. So like the weight of a newborn baby. In contrast, you run that exact same air conditioner in the same size room in Wyoming, which does not have clean energy, you're going to emit 1,000 pounds of carbon. So the weight of a full-grown horse. So the idea here is that these choices about where we live actually have a massive impact on our carbon emissions. And we can feel free, instead of suffering through hot summers, you know, we can feel free to run an air conditioner if we can live in a place with clean energy. And so one thing we've been hearing from people is that there are, you know, they've been focusing on things like straws and reusable bags and not thinking at all about these much more high impact decisions. Now, not all of us have an opportunity to change where we live, but particularly, I think when people are at some crossroads in life where they're deciding where to live or what kind of job to do or whether to have children, we can think about how to navigate these choices with climate change as sort of one piece of the puzzle.
8: I mean, it is, you know, a privilege, though. There are some places in the United States where people live, you cannot get anywhere without a car. How much are we talking about, you know, the sort of stereotypical NPR listening, middle class, upper middle class person who maybe is privileged and can do these things? Is this something, how does that play into it?
3: So again, this is why we don't want to tell people everyone should do these five things to fight climate change, because it really depends on where you live, how much money you have, what opportunities you have to make change in your life. And so I think that everybody, every single person has an opportunity to reduce their carbon emissions in a way that would actually feel joyful. And they just have to find it. And again, it depends on what the constraints are. So, you know, for people who have no choice but to drive to work, which of course is the case in so many American communities, you know, could they find a carpool to be part of? For other folks who are lucky enough to live in a city that has good public transit or that's pretty walkable, could they think about either giving up a car or going down from two family cars to one car? So again, there are just so many kinds of changes that we have an opportunity to make that, again, we just have to really think through what are the opportunities in our own lives. And we have to be realistic, because one of the biggest things that we've learned as behavioral scientists is that changing our behavior is hard, like really, really hard. And so having unrealistic aspirations for ourselves about the kinds of changes that we could make is going to be counterproductive, and we're going to end up frustrated. And so what we really would love for people to do is think about, hey, what's possible in our community? What changes could we make? And how could we support each other to follow through on those changes? So when we run workshops, we actually ask people to stress test each other's plans and think about what's going to be hard about this. Like, what's going to get in your way? What's going to stop you from following through on this plan? And then figure out ahead of time how to get past those obstacles.
8: One of the things that we have seen more young people talking about is that they don't want to have kids for various reasons. One is that, you know, they feel like the world is too unstable to bring somebody into this world. But also they cite a study that was done, I think, by one of Jay-Z's students, which said that something like having a kid was equivalent to taking 37 transatlantic flights per year. How, you know, there are some things where I'm like, well, listen, having a family is a personal choice. It's also something that humans do to perpetuate the species. Where does that fit into the conversation about climate?
3: Yeah, so it was Jay-Z's own student who did the seminal research that was taken as evidence that if you care about climate change, you shouldn't have kids. And having talk to this researcher, he never meant for that to be the message, because we want our species to continue and thrive. You know, this hard rock that we're all living on is going to be just fine. The planet's going to be here. It's our species and other species that we want to have survive, and having kids is part of that. Now, it is the case that having lots and lots of kids means, you know, there's going to be more carbon emissions. But the good news is that since that original research was published, the emissions associated with each one of us has actually declined. So there have been, you know, technological innovations, the fact that we're moving to EVs, the fact that we're getting more clean energy is actually bringing down the emissions, the carbon emissions of having a child, which I think is really exciting.
8: Hmm. I want to end with asking you about a school of fish. Not to eat, but about their behavior and how it relates to also how humans influence each other. Do you mind sharing that research?
3: Yeah. So when I feel overwhelmed by the massive threat of climate change, I like to watch videos of fish. In particular, there's some amazing videos you can easily find on the internet of fish facing a daunting threat, namely a hungry sea lion who wants to eat them. And the incredible thing is that these fish manage to escape. And the way that they do this is they quickly change direction and evade the sea lion's hungry jaws. And it turns out that it's fish on the edge of the school that are making this miracle happen. And in fact, if just 25% of these edge fish change direction, the entire school will rapidly follow. And what's really amazing is that the same basic principle turns out to apply to humans, too. Mm. There's recent research showing that when just 25% of us change our behavior, rapid social change can occur just more quickly than any of us would have imagined. So we don't need everybody to get on board. We don't even need a majority of people to get on board. If just 25% of us change what we do, we order vegetarian, we think about doing some staycations, we make any change that others can see, we are likely to influence those other people in ways that can provoke much more powerful social change than most of us recognize.
8: That was Elizabeth Dunn, co-author of the book, Leave the Lights On. You can see both Liz's and Jay-Z's TED Talks at TED.com. Thank you so much for listening to the show this week. This episode was produced by Rachel Faulkner-White. It was edited by Katie Monteleone and me. Our production staff at NPR also includes Sanaz Meshkinpour, Matthew Cloutier, Avery Keatley, Fio Guerin, Harsha Nahada, and James Delahousie. Our executive producer is Irene Noguchi. Our audio engineer was Jimmy Keeley. Our partners at TED are Sal Khan, Logan McClure-Davda, Helen Walters, Roxanne Hilash, and Daniela Balarezzo. I'm Manoush Zomorodi, and you have been listening to the TED Radio Hour from NPR.

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7: From Futuro Media and PRX, it's Latino USA. I'm Maria Hinojosa. Today, a deadly accident at a dairy farm in Colorado has brought renewed focus to what it's like to live and die as a farm worker in this state, and the fear that many workers live with.
8: They don't want to rock the boat. They don't want to be in the limelight and then someone knocking on their door.
7: Later, I sit down with Cheech Marin. Publicly, he's a counterculture comedy icon and actor. Quietly, he's amassed the world's leading collection of Chicano art, and now he's donated it to share it with the public.
9: I saw their technique, and they're a really good painter, so that's what I was attracted to.
7: All this coming up on Latino USA. Stay with us. No te vayas.
10: Live from NPR News in Washington, I'm Dan Ronan. Five people are dead in Miami after an Amazon Cargo 767 crashed while landing at Miami International Airport, running through an airport barrier and striking several vehicles on an access road, then catching fire. The plane was arriving from San Juan, Puerto Rico. Both the FAA and the NTSB are sending investigators. Miami-Dade County

0: or management system.
1: We got at least two people down in the pit. They pass out. Oh, my God.
0: They say that a pipe burst and that the men rushed in to plug the leak, but they appear to be overpowered by some sort of toxic gas.
2: What kind of gas is it?
3: H2S, hydrogen sulfide.
2: Okay.
0: The two men in the pit are in and out of consciousness.
1: We pulled one guy out, but the other one stays there. Somebody tried to help him, and the other guy goes down too.
2: Okay, so is someone still in the pit?
1: Yes. Yes.
0: Then four more workers, one after the other, rush down. They're trying to rescue their partners, but those four people also collapse.
4: My boss had to go in there first and stop it. And then my foreman went in and then tried to help him out. And then his two kids went in with him. And then they just got knocked out.
0: Among the workers lying unconscious are a father and his two sons.
2: About how old are the kids?
4: The younger one, he's 17, 18.
0: As each grueling minute ticks by, it becomes very clear. The workers in the pit are not coming back out.
2: All right, Kevin. You're doing really good. Just stay on the phone. Okay? Stay on the phone, Kevin.
0: When emergency responders arrive at the scene about 20 minutes after the first call, they gear up in hazmat suits. They descend into the pump room, which is filled with manure and water, and they pull out six bodies, five men and one teenage boy, only a few months shy of his 18th birthday, all dead from exposure to toxic gas. Across the country, most farm workers are injured or die in anonymity. But the scale of this incident, which some advocates describe as the deadliest agricultural accident in recent Colorado history, makes it impossible to ignore. On top of that, organizers and safety advocates tell me this incident at Prospect Valley Dairy was utterly tragic, but entirely avoidable. And it has brought renewed focus to what it means to live and die as a farm worker in Colorado.
5: From Futuro Media, it's Latino USA. I'm Maria Hinojosa. For this story, we look at the state of agricultural work in Colorado. What can be done to prevent deadly incidents like the one at Prospect Valley Dairy? And who should be held responsible when workers are injured or die? I'm going to hand the mic back to our producer, Rebecca Ibarra.
6: So this is Weld County already, right?
7: This is Weld County.
6: Okay.
0: I'm driving around Weld County, about an hour northeast of Denver. It's a 98-degree day in July, about a month away from the one-year anniversary of the tragic incident. In the distance, through the hot summer haze, you can see the Rocky Mountains. And next to me, riding in the passenger seat, is Anna Schultz, a local organizer.
8: We have the mountains and then the plains, where the buffalo used to roam freely.
0: Now these plains are covered in fields of wheat and corn.
8: Well, a lot of the corn that is planted goes to feed and also ethanol.
0: This area also has the most dairy farms in Colorado, and most of the farmland is used for livestock, for things like cattle and lamb ranches. It's the most productive agricultural county in the state, and Anna knows her way around.
8: You always have to be careful driving through those little towns.
6: Why?
8: Because the police are always out looking for,
6: their speeding tickets?
8: Speeding tickets.
0: She has built close relationships with the men and women who live here and who work this land. The ag workers, she calls them.
8: We have so many ag workers calling us to help them because they got a ticket,
0: Anna was born and raised in Guatemala.
8: But I have lived in this country 53 years.
0: She had a career in education and social work before retiring, but she came out of retirement in 2021. She was summoned by organizers who were helping out agricultural workers in northern Colorado.
8: They needed people that were bilingual and knew the culture. You know, and there are a lot of Guatemalans that work in this area.
0: The work Anna does is wide-ranging. She and her colleagues do outreach. They help workers with everyday life tasks like finding a doctor.
8: So we get calls like, could you help us make an appointment because they don't speak Spanish.
0: Or paying their taxes, filing for a driver's license.
8: Even like making appointments to go to the consulates to get their IDs.
0: And their work is also political. They lobby state lawmakers on behalf of agricultural workers. She's part of an organization that launched in the pandemic called Project Protect Food System Workers. And in 2021, they helped pass what organizers have hailed as a historic bill.
8: The first bill here in Colorado that protects the rights of agricultural workers, like for them to get paid minimum wage. Heat protection is one of them. Agricultural practices that are safe.
0: Or the right to have visitors, because many workers, especially those on temporary visas, live on the farms, in little trailers or in dorm rooms.
8: In the past, they were not allowed to have people come to their homes.
0: But even if people are allowed to visit their homes, reaching workers and then gaining their trust is no easy task, even for organizers like Anna looking to improve their working conditions.
8: They don't want to rock the boat.
0: As is the case in the rest of the country, the majority of hired farm workers are Latino, mostly Mexican, then Central and South American. And even though definitive numbers are hard to come by, according to some estimates, anywhere from 20 to 40% of hired workers are undocumented. And Anna says the supercharged anti-immigrant policies of the Trump administration have made them even more fearful.
8: They don't want to be in the limelight and then someone knocking on their door.
0: On top of it all, farm owners, Anna says, hold all the power, at least in the minds of the workers. So they don't want to risk going public with labor issues and losing their jobs. This isn't unique to Colorado. Federal and state investigations into farms in Georgia and Washington have found some employers submit their workers to, quote, slavery-like conditions. And in many cases, fire the ones who ask for better treatment or who complain. To illustrate the chilling effect this has, the fear it creates of speaking up, Anna gives me a recent example. She tells me about a battle for overtime pay that organizers lost here in Colorado. In April 2026, the state legislature passed a bill that goes into effect next year. It increases the amount of hours farm workers need to put in before they qualify for overtime from 48 hours a week to 56. So that means with an 8-hour shift, for example, you'd need to work more than 7 straight days to make any extra hourly pay. And this bill passed with the support of lawmakers from both parties.
8: Some Democrats and Latinos, but they were representing like the corporate ag industry.
0: Sponsors of the bill say having to pay overtime is hurting an industry that is already struggling. Across the country, farmers are being slammed by tariffs, by the volatile trade policies of the Trump administration, by inflation.
8: But why should the worker be the one part of their whole operation victimized into not having fair pay for the amount of work they do? I feel like that's an injustice.
0: So one could assume that there would have been at least a handful of workers who would have gone on the record against this rollback in their overtime rights and spoken up against the bill.
8: But what hurt us was that there wasn't a single ag worker that wanted to go and give testimony.
0: Wow.
8: And it's like, oh, well, you are talking for them. We want to hear directly from them. So as a result of that, they said, workers don't want overtime. But who wants to go on record when the climate, immigration climate, is so tricky?
0: So what happens when people who are used to living in the shadows suffer unspeakable loss, like at the dairy farm last year.
7: We are staying on top of a devastating accident at a Colorado dairy farm.
9: Five men and a high school student were found dead in an enclosed space at Prospect Valley Dairy near Keensburg.
10: Tragedy at the dairy left this community shaken.
0: After the deaths, the tight-knit community in the town of Greeley, where some of the workers lived or had friends and relatives, rallied in support of the families.
10: Beyond the emotional toll are financial realities, bills to pay, funeral costs.
0: They held a benefit at a hair salon, they raised funds at a car wash, and even organized a dance.
11: Greeley's giving back through donation jars and more.
0: But in the news clips and reporting I've read about this incident, I really haven't found close family members extensively quoted. And I haven't been able to find co-workers of the victims talking about this deadly incident to the press. Anna says they don't want to go public for all the reasons she mentioned earlier. Plus, the families of four of the victims, including the father and his two sons, have hired an attorney, and they've been advised to not speak to reporters like me.
12: Hello.
13: Hi, how are you?
12: I'm fine.
0: I still try my luck.
13: I'm a journalist.
0: Knocking on doors at the churches and businesses around Greeley.
12: Would you like some water or something?
13: Thank you. All right, now, thanks so much.
0: People are kind, but they're guarded. A couple of them even reach out to the victims' relatives on my behalf, but nobody is willing to speak on tape. They tell me friends and family members are still nursing open wounds. Think about it. When does one heal from the loss of a father, a son, a brother, or a friend? The answer here in Greeley is probably never. I'd still like you to know a little bit about the workers who died last year. I've gathered these details from their obituaries, the press, and from people who knew them here in Greeley. Ricardo Gomez Galvan and Noé Montañez Casañas both worked at Prospect Valley Dairy. Ricardo, 40, was a manager who reportedly knew every cow by number. Noé, 32, was a veterinarian from the state of Hidalgo, Mexico. He was here on a work visa. The other four victims were part of the same family, and they didn't work for the dairy farm. They worked as technicians for a company that services farming machinery. Jorge Sanchez Peña, 36, was described as an avid horseback rider, a loving father and grandfather. And he was related by marriage to Alejandro Espinosa Cruz, the 50-year-old patriarch. After years as a dairy worker, Alejandro had moved on to work as a technician. He also dreamed of becoming a rancher, and he'd recently managed to buy land where he kept horses and sheep. He worked alongside his two sons. Carlos Espinosa Prado, 29, described as big-hearted and playful, a lover of sneakers and video games. And then there is 17-year-old Oscar Espinosa Leos, Alejandro's youngest son from a new marriage. Oscar helped his dad out as an intern. And friends tell me he was finishing high school online and training to become a barber. He loved trucks, big fan of the Ford F-150. He was an excellent dancer with a penchant for norteñas, and he adored his horse. His mom still works at a local dairy and now has to tend to the family ranch all by herself. Friends tell me she was thinking about giving Oscar's horse away, but so far, she's kept her. And they're grateful to have a little piece of Oscar still around.

0: The scope of this loss is impossible to properly convey for the community and for the industry. One of the organizers at Project Protect Food System Workers, where organizer Anna Schultz works, told me he hadn't seen a workplace incident with this many casualties at once since mine collapses in the 1800s. But while the scale of this tragedy is rare, this type of deadly incident, from exposure to toxic gas in a small space, is, as I said at the start of this piece, not only common, but entirely preventable.
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1: It's Latino USA. I'm Maria Hinojosa. We are telling you the story about a deadly incident at a Colorado dairy farm and what it shows us about conditions for farm workers in the state and in our country. Here's producer Rebecca Ibarra again.
0: In order to understand how these deaths could have been prevented, I need to explain how these workers died. According to the autopsies and toxicology reports from the Weld County coroner, all of them died from acute exposure to hydrogen sulfide. Hydrogen sulfide, or H2S, is a toxic gas that can be generated when organic material decomposes. You find it a lot in sewage, or in this case, cow manure. It has this signature smell of rotten egg. Now, large industrial dairy farms like Prospect Valley generate a lot of manure. And they have intricate systems to manage and even reuse that waste by turning it into things like compost. A lot of that manure and liquid waste runs through pipes. And in Prospect Valley Dairy last year, one of those pipes burst inside an underground pump room. The employees in the 911 call you heard earlier called this place the pit. Picture kind of a small underground shipping container. And that little room started filling up with water, manure, and yes, hydrogen sulfide. Experts say that at low levels, H2S can give you headaches or it can irritate your eyes. But at high levels, it can kill you almost instantly. It even shuts down your sense of smell, so you don't even notice the stench of rotten eggs within about 2 minutes. It is very dangerous. Which is why there are federal safety standards for employees working in confined spaces where there's possible exposure to toxic gas. For one, employees are required to have gas monitors on them.
2: There is very sophisticated, very sensitive equipment for monitoring hydrogen sulfide levels, methane levels, and oxygen deprivation.
0: Jordan Barab was Deputy Assistant Secretary for OSHA, the Occupational Safety and Health Administration, during the Obama years.
2: OSHA is basically an enforcement agency. It polices health and safety conditions in workplaces.
0: Jordan has a decades-long career in workplace safety, and he says that on top of having gas monitors that tell you whether it's safe to go into a confined space,
2: you have to have some kind of non-entry rescue method, which means no worker should have to go down into that space if somebody needs rescuing from the bottom. So if you look at proper compliant and confined space entries, there's always a tripod above it, and the worker is hooked into that, and it immediately lifts the worker out of the space without anybody having to go down there.
0: And there's good reason for this. Jordan and other experts say that about 60% of deaths from toxic gas in confined spaces happen during attempted rescues, like at Prospect Valley Dairy last year.
2: The coworker seeing this worker down there and saying, oh my God, you know, he's passed out. I'm going to jump down and rescue him. And then he gets overcome and somebody else comes along and jumps down. And you get worker after worker jumping down, passing out, and often dying. And again, this is not uncommon, unfortunately. And that's why you have a fairly strong OSHA standard that prevents that from happening if it's complied with.
0: The key line here is if the standards are complied with. I mean, is there a world where the workers just didn't know?
2: Yeah, I mean, they hadn't been trained, probably. They obviously, you know, didn't have any of the appropriate monitoring equipment and just figured it was just another day.
0: Is there a world in which the people they worked for didn't know that this was dangerous?
2: Well, that is a good question. I would have to say probably not.
0: However, even if the employers did know better and neglected to warn their workers of the deadly consequences of not following the standards, holding those employers accountable is actually very difficult.
2: Because for farm workers, there is no OSHA confined space standard.
0: Jordan says since OSHA's founding in the 70s, the agency has carved out exceptions for the agricultural industry. For example, dairies don't have to comply with all the confined space safety standards that apply to, say, construction companies. Or OSHA can't even set foot on a farm with 10 or fewer employees.
2: Every year, there are, you know, lots of workers who are killed on farms that OSHA is never able to investigate because they're small farms.
0: So why these exceptions? Well, Jordan says that they are a clear example of the influence of the agricultural industry. This industry spends hundreds of millions of dollars a year lobbying Congress. According to a 2024 report from the Union of Concerned Scientists, the ag industry frequently spends more money on lobbying than the oil and gas industry and defense contractors. In reporting the story, I came across one argument from lawmakers and farmers as to why farms should be exempt from some of the rules that apply to so many other workplaces, whether it be complying with safety standards or paying overtime. And it went something like this. Farming is unique. It's special. The margins are razor thin, so we don't want to overburden smaller farm owners with extra steps that could cost them money. Or farming is seasonal and it requires long hours, so payment is just going to look a little bit different from what you see like at a restaurant. That was the argument. But the deaths at Prospect Valley Dairy are the most extreme example of what can happen when farms are held to different standards than other workplaces. Now, there is a silver lining, Jordan says, because companies still have a federal duty to provide a safe workplace, which is why in February 2026, 6 months after the fatal incident, OSHA fined Prospect Valley Dairy and two other contractors a little over $246,000 total for failing to protect their workers. But for many, including Sam Cannon, who represents the families of four of the victims, it's an unsatisfying outcome.
7: In the world of OSHA fines, those fines are very significant. You know, in terms of the industries involved, in terms of whether it's enough to either change behavior or, you know, make the families feel like there have been consequences, but that's clearly not close to enough.
0: Sam is an injury lawyer in Northern Colorado. And on August 19th, he filed a lawsuit claiming Prospect Valley Dairy was partly responsible for the deaths. Sam's clients are suing for damages, but the court documents don't share the exact amount. He hopes that steeper financial penalties and public scrutiny will help, because regulatory agencies like OSHA can only go so far, and legislators seem reluctant to take on the agriculture industry.
7: Ultimately, that will make people listen. You know, if people are subject to extremely, you know, large financial consequences for doing this, it stops them, it stops other people doing it in the future. And if this never happens again, I will be thrilled.
0: Prospect Valley Dairy has not responded to my request for comment through the company's attorney, and it's unclear what, if any, changes they've made to avoid another fatal incident. Remember I told you that lawmakers and farmers argue that farms shouldn't adhere to certain labor standards because farming is somehow unique? Well, even though people were reluctant to talk, I did manage to interview farm workers in Colorado. And in talking to them, I found that even if you think that farms are unique, the needs of the workers aren't unique. They're actually really ordinary. They require food, shelter, rest, and safety, the pillars of a dignified life.
8: ¿De dónde vienen hoy?
9: De aquí, de aquí.
8: De aquí.
0: Anna Schultz, the organizer, connected me to a dairy worker named Jaime.
9: Ya tengo como 24 años trabajando en esa lechería. Okay. 23, 24 años, más o menos.
0: Jaime has worked at a local dairy for about 24 years. He milks cows on the overnight shift.
9: En 8 horas, yo ordeñaba como 550, yo solo.
0: About 500 cows milked by him alone from 1:30 a.m. to 9:30 in the morning.
8: ¿Y cómo es el trabajo?
9: Cansado.
0: It is exhausting work, Jaime says, and he gets no breaks in an 8-hour shift, not even to eat.
9: No tienes tiempo de break, lunch, no.
0: But Jaime hasn't worked in about 7 months. A cow stepped on his left foot during a shift, cutting his big toe, and he didn't get it treated immediately. For 2 days, he kept working in sweaty rubber boots, walking through mud and manure. And when he finally made it to the hospital, he says his toe was just too infected.
9: Se me infectó. Y yo cuando fui al hospital ya no pudieron hacer nada.
0: So he had to have it amputated, making walking a little bit more difficult now.
9: Yo no puedo caminar.
0: Now, Jaime is on workers' comp, which means he's getting a percentage of his salary. He managed to apply for that paperwork, in part, with the help from organizers like Anna Schultz. In a way, Jaime is lucky. Anna tells me so many workers have to forego pay when they're injured. But I was struck by one thing. He is really nervous about getting fired. Even though he was injured on the job and he's worked at the same dairy for more than 2 decades, he feels like he has no job security. He thinks once his bosses see he can't really walk the same, they're going to let him go.
9: No sé si me vayan a despedir por mi dedo.
8: ¿En serio? ¿Aunque ya llevas ahí tanto tiempo?
9: Yo pienso.
0: Jaime was friends with Alejandro Espinosa, the 50-year-old father who died last year.
9: Éramos amigos desde hace muchos años.
0: They met around 2000.
9: Todo el tiempo estaba riéndose, platicando.
0: And he remembers Alejandro as jovial.
9: Éramos muy fiesteros. Y muchas veces andamos juntos.
0: They loved partying together.
9: Y le dije que quería meter a mi hijo a trabajar con él.
0: 1 week before the deadly incident, Jaime had asked Alejandro if his 23-year-old son could go work with him as a technician servicing farm machinery.
9: Y a los 8 días falleció.
0: Jaime feels lucky that his son never sent in the job application because he could have died with Alejandro in the pit that day.
9: Además que no fue.
0: As I talked to Jaime, I kept thinking back on a thing that Jordan Barrett, the former OSHA director, had told me. That for the most part, workers in this country die in anonymity.
2: So nobody knows anything about them. They don't know their names. They don't know how they died, why they died.
0: In 2024, which is the latest available federal data, 475 workers died in agricultural and forestry accidents across the country. When the 2025 numbers are tallied, they will include the six who died last year at Prospect Valley Dairy. Alejandro, Carlos, Oscar, Jorge, Ricardo, and Noé.
1: That was producer Rebecca Ibarra. Now, we're going to go into the world of fine art, where the contributions of Chicanos and Chicanas are also still often overlooked. And we're going to learn what an OG comedy man is doing to change all that. You could say that Cheech Marin was born to be a star.
10: I was always going to be in show business.
1: Long before he ignited studio audiences and comedy clubs in laughter, Cheech got his first taste of the limelight at a school play.
10: The kindergarten class was supposed to do up on the rooftop, boom, boom, boom, dun, dun, the whole state, Nick, or something like that. And the teacher said that I should play the kettle drums. And I was like this tall. And then you see these two little hands with the mallets coming up, boom, boom, boom. And the whole audience cracked up, you know. And I go, why are they laughing?
1: It was in that moment that he realized that the audience was responding to him.
10: Oh, this is cool, man. How do we do this all the time, you know?
1: And Cheech, well, he definitely found a way. He and fellow comedian Tommy Chong would go on to redefine counterculture comedy as the now infamous duo Cheech and Chong, selling millions of records and winning a Grammy for Best Comedy Recording.
11: It's Dave, man. Will you open up? I got the stuff with me.
12: Who?
11: Dave, man. Open up.
12: Dave?
11: Yeah, Dave. Come on, man. Open up. I think the cops
12: are coming. Dave's not here.
1: Cheech then took his talents to the screen, captivating TV audiences in the series Nash Bridges, followed by roles in blockbuster films like Up in Smoke, Born in East L.A., and The Lion King. While the world celebrated his comedic prowess and he became a household name, behind the scenes, another legacy was taking place, one that had nothing to do with the limelight or making people laugh, one that set out to elevate the work of other Chicano artists born from his lifelong appreciation of art. For this story, an interview with the legendary Cheech Marin, comedian, actor, and cultural icon known for decades of making audiences laugh. We're going to look at a lesser known part of his legacy, his journey into the world of fine art, and how he became the world's leading collector of Chicano art. That collection has now become the foundation for the first museum dedicated to Chicano culture. It's called We the People, Chicano Art in America. Cheech showed me his collection, and we talked about his path into the art world and why, after decades as a flourishing actor and performer, he considers this work towards the conservation of Chicano art as a key part of honoring and preserving our cultural patrimony. Let's jump right into our conversation.
13: I think you started collecting 40 years ago, right?
10: Before I collected something all my life. And then when I got some actual money to actually buy art, I started collecting Art Nouveau. That's when I ran into the Chicano painters.
13: Was it the fact that you saw the painting and you were like, oh my God, I love this? Or were you thinking, oh my God, this is going to be a big deal in 40 years? Or this is about preserving culture?
10: I just looked at the painting if I liked it. I was educated in art from a very, very early age. I was 9 years old.
13: Wait, you're 9 years old. You're growing up where? In L.A.?
10: In L.A., yeah. The head cousin, Louis, he was just genius. He got a scholarship to every school he ever went to. And so he organized us into this little group of four cousins, and he assigned us topics to learn about to bring back to the group. Then me, I was the youngest. And he turns to me and he says, and Cheech, you learn about art. Okay. I was 9 at the time. And so I'd go into the library and I'd look, okay, art. Oh, here's a big art book. I'll see what that's. Put it down. And I started looking through the pages. And after a couple of Saturdays, the librarian, he went, what are you doing here? Well, I'm supposed to learn about art. And she says, well, I think we can help you with that. And so every Saturday we'd come in and we'd have a stack of books. Okay, today we're going to learn about the Impressionists. Okay, let's go. You know, and then the next week will be the Expressionists, and then the Modernists. And we went through every art book that they had. And she told me that to really appreciate paintings, you have to go see them in person. That means you have to go to museums and look at them in person because it's a different experience. And I said, okay. So I started going to museums, LACMA being the first. And so it was a thing that I kept up till now.
13: So how do you translate that experience, very mainstream, traditional art history education, into what became your fascination with Chicano art?
10: Virtually all the artists in the collection, maybe with exception of two, were university and or art school trained. So they were exposed to international art throughout history. So their art in some way reflected that, you know, the structure of it, the way they referenced different stuff. And I recognized it right away.
13: So you get this offer because you're collecting, right? You have this passion. Then you get this call.
10: I had done a show at the Riverside Museum, which is a couple doors down, and it was a collection of works on paper. At some point after we did the first big tour, the Chicano Visions, I broke down the collection into smaller components, works by women, works from LA, so that we could get into smaller museums with not such a long lead time. To get into LACMA or any of the, that's 5 years. You're waiting after they really, really, really want it. And they tell you, we're going at warp speed now. 5 years. It was the same with this museum. They came in with the offer, and I was always looking for a sign that I should do this because it was like, wait a minute, I never had to give away my collection before or something because I collected stuff all my life. But then you see what the equation was. You give them the collection, they will support it for the next 20 years. Which is a very expensive process, and we will establish the very first Chicano museum. And I was still looking for a sign, and I asked the one of the curators who was walking around the museum with me when they were emptying it out of all the books, because it was the library, and how big is this museum? It's big. So he says, well, 66,420 square feet. I said, 420, that's the sign.
13: Coming up on Latino USA, Cheech takes us on a tour of the museum and shares the stories behind the artwork at the heart of his collection. Stay with us. No te vayas.
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13: It's Latino USA. I'm Maria Hinojosa. Comedian Cheech Marin is taking us on a private tour of his personal art collection. It's now been put together in an exhibit called We the People, Chicano Art in America. 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
10: This is Patsy Valdez.
16: a piece, and it's one of my favorite Patsy's pieces. I have a lot of her stuff, but it's her as a little girl, and it's a moment in her life where her family is falling apart. The parents are getting divorced, and she's this little girl in her little Sunday best dress with little white gloves on, and she's just clutching that purse, you know, but everything is at an angle and is coming apart. This sidewalk is falling apart at her feet, and she has this kind of mournful look on her face, and she's trying to be the cutest little girl in the world, but she's really falling apart at this point. And the angles just knocked me out.
13: And I love this piece.
16: It's a beautiful, so I put it on the cover of the Chicano Visions. And when I called Patsy, I said, I wonder if she still has any of these pieces. I called her up. And I says, do you have any of those pieces from that? So I says, I got all of them.
13: Wow.
16: And I said, well, do you still have this one? And the little girl in the yellow dress? She says, yeah. I says, okay, I'll take it and let me see what else you got. So I think about three or four pieces out of that show. This happened a bunch of times in some of the other artists. I said, I saw their work in something and had been there for a little while. And I said, well, do you still have it? Oh, yeah, I still have this.
13: So how difficult it is for them to sell,
16: yeah.
13: In other words.
16: No, but I recognized what it was, you know, and I couldn't believe that it was my good luck that these pieces hadn't sold yet, and I had money. So I was doing, okay, let's keep going, you know, make some more.
13: I love that.
16: This is a piece by the De La Torre brothers.
13: Wow.
16: Isn't that incredible? It's a fantastic piece, and they're the same brothers that made the big lenticular. I don't know if you got a picture of that. They're fabulous. I mean, they're Mexican Danish, grew up in Guadalajara and San Diego, so they're a perfect Chicano. You know, back and forth across the border all the time, but really, you know, have a lot of education in San Diego, so they were once again aware of world art, you know, because they studied that. But this piece here is just.
13: What do you love about this piece?
16: It just has so many pieces in it. You know, every time you look at it, you see something different. And they're kind of, they're outlandish, you know, imagery. You know, you don't see this any other place. And this is made of various elements. There's yarn in that, and there's glass, and there's...
13: Oh, my God, it's so delicious.
16: Yeah, it is.
13: It's like you want to eat it almost, just the textures. You want to touch them.
16: The Frank Romero piece is about the Teatro Campesino, you know. That's how I first discovered all the Chicano painters. I was hanging around with the actors in the Teatro Campesino, and I met Luis and Danny Valdez, and they used to do these little actos out in the fields, you know, for the workers and stuff. So this is kind of one of those things who has the eagle, the UF, United Farm Workers. But he's just a great painter, you know. He just can put it on, and the subject matter is always, you know, interesting and unique.
13: I have to say, I'm feeling a little jealous.
16: Yeah?
13: That you would just buy all this incredible artwork. Yeah,
16: they were available.
13: Wow.
16: I called the artist, you still have these pieces? Yeah, we still got them.
13: Wow.
16: I couldn't believe it. How can you still have these? You've sold them to people. Yeah, but they didn't buy them. That's the story that keeps repeating itself for this. So I said, okay, I'm going to be the guy who buys them. And I was always 2 weeks ahead of a group of other collectors, not necessarily Chicanos, but art collectors that got onto it. And then oh, Cheech just bought that last week. Christmas, you know. Let me show you this piece.
13: Oh, wow. Okay, so, okay. What's going on here?
16: This is by an artist in Kansas.
13: Kansas.
16: His name is Israel Alejandro Garcia Garcia. His name of piece is Mojado Number One. And what all these, every single one of these red dots, they did the geolocation of people that died across the border. Every single one of these, all this things, every single. And so this is a running count.
13: It's still live?
16: Yeah, it's live. And it's all these, you know, things that relate to the people crossing the border,
13: These are things left behind.
16: Yeah. And their families and what they represent, you know.
13: Wow.
16: But every single one of these is somebody who's died in that exact spot along the border. Man, and every one of these represents one person. And it's like, my grandmother was born in Tucson when it was Mexico. You know, she went to bed one night and she was Mexican, and she woke up in the night, the border crossed her, and she was American now. You know, she always used to tell me that. I know this area really well. We had a lot of relatives all in Nogales and Tucson.
13: It's really powerful. Whether it's the Patsy Valdez or whether it's this or the Mojado piece, it's like, I just want to be in them. And I feel like that experience with art, there is, to me, something about Latin American art that speaks to that.
16: It's I want to be visceral, in
13: there. It's a visceral
16: reaction. That's what I'm doing.
13: It's the heart and it's head, too.
16: Yeah. Oh, yeah, exactly. Very, very physical to, you know, this piece attacks you on a physical level, right? You know, you can't help it. I mean, you could stare at this for hours.
13: For hours.
16: And people do. And they come and they can't believe what they're seeing because they've never seen this before.
13: It's so really beautiful. And what did you see in Chicano art that you believed art institutions, art museums were missing?
10: Well, there was no brown people in their paintings in their natural setting, you know. And I recognized that right away, but I really looked at the style that they were in because they never gave up the brush. You know, they weren't conceptual. They were handcrafted Mexican-trained painters with the brush, you know, and on that collection. Vogue for a painting comes in and out, and painting's over, and the next day, and everything's painting, and then it's all over again. I saw their technique, and they're a really good painter, so that's what I was attracted to.
13: So let's talk about the show, We the People, Chicano Art in the United States, features 60 artists. Mm-hmm. It looks at the issues that, of course, are themes in our life, right? Immigration, migration, borders, cultural identity, all of it. Through a Chicano perspective, let's talk about the title. Like, why We the People? What does it mean for you? And why did it feel important in this particular moment of American history?
10: Well, it emphasizes the point that we are the people, you know, not outside of the people. We are part of the people, and kind of want to keep referencing that and repeating it. Repetition makes it normal. As a kid growing up, I never paid attention to belonging or belonging. I belong. What's the argument? I never heard of an argument when it didn't enter my mind that that was an issue until it was.
13: Let's talk about the curators that have chosen not to include, whether it's Chicano art or Latino art, in collections of the mainstream.
10: They're just unaware of it. Chicano art wasn't the category. It all comes from advertising your little particular group, whether it's the impressionist or the expressionist or the abstract expressionist, you know. But it's always a small little group that appeals to a small little group of people, many of whom who are directors of museums or curators. The people that founded the Museum of Modern Art in New York and the main donors of that all lived within five blocks of that museum, all of them. And they supported it. So when I started doing Chicano things, they barely knew what the topic was. And there again, because I traveled, I could show them. I could do shows. But before we came here, the collection played in over 50 museums. And that's a lot.
13: How are you feeling about the United States today?
10: You know, it's all predicated around one guy, the president, you know, and he forces that issue. He plays to that audience, and he played to that audience from the beginning, the white supremacists and all that, from the very beginning.
13: And how are you processing this? I mean, you are the artist's artist. You have a museum.
10: Yeah.
13: You are about making artists feel seen, represented, valued.
10: I let the artists do the talking. They're the ones that make the art. I'm just collecting it and putting it in a place where they can come and see it. And that's what was missing for this whole equation before. There was no Chicano museum that you could come and see just Chicano art. You could go to other shows and maybe there'd be a piece or two, if there was any. So it was a very marginalized as far as representation, but they couldn't get a gallery. They couldn't, you know, do any of that stuff. And so it was an opportunity that fell from the sky and landed in my lap. We could do all those things at one time. And the city was our sponsor. Art goes a long way in changing people's opinions. You know, it's not apparent at first, but in the long run, it does.
13: And so does humor.
10: Oh, yeah.
13: I mean, again, you changed my life.
10: Yeah.
13: Like,
10: no extra charge.
13: I mean, it's hard to talk about one's own legacy.
10: Yeah.
13: But when you think about your legacy, what do you want? What are you thinking about your legacy?
10: Don't do anything stupid at this point, you know? And a lot of people do. Don't get in any trouble. Don't do anything. Keep your life straight. You're happy now. You're happily married. You have wonderful children. You got a museum. Don't do anything. I think that's the most important thing you can do for anybody, yeah, artist or no, is how to hone your instinct. Because your instinct is never wrong. Yeah, but there's certain practices you have to do. That's why I meditate every day. My instinct is honed this whole, when a situation comes up, you can make a decision very quickly because you see it very quickly.
13: And do you believe that being a collector of art is a form of cultural resistance at this moment in the United States?
10: It can be. I use it for that, you know, but in an artistic sense. And artists interpret feedback in many different ways, you know. Their symbology is particular to the artist, you know, and the way they choose to address those issues. I'd rather do that in an artistic manner rather than throw stones in bottles.
13: That was actor, comedian, and art collector Cheech Marin. The We the People Chicano Art in America collection, featuring the work of 60 artists, is now available for view at the Riverside Museum of Art in California. The show is up through May of 2027. That's it for today. Our show was the work of Rebecca Ibarra, Fernanda Echavarri, Levi Sharp, Adriana Rodriguez, and Julieta Martinelli. Nancy Trujillo is our production manager. Our engineers are Stephanie LeBeau, Julia Caruso, and JJ Carubin. The Latino USA team also includes Roxana Aguirre, Reynaldo Leaños Jr., and Glorimar Marquez. Fernanda Echavarri is our managing editor. Benny Lay Ramirez and I are executive producers, and I'm your host, Maria Hinojosa. 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

Marriage requires a lot of optimism and more than a dash of willful blindness. Otherwise, how could anyone say, till death do us part? I'm Meg Wolitzer, and this week on Selected Shorts, fiction about what people mean when they say, I do, with actors Molly Bernard and Jane Critton. Stay with us. You're listening to Selected Shorts, where our greatest actors transport us through the magic of fiction, one short story at a time. Marriage is an institution, sure, but it's always changing. Things that were once taboo become the norm. I mean, not so long ago, divorce was verboten and same-sex marriage was illegal. Now, for very different reasons, both of these things are commonplace, and what a relief. I grew up watching I Love Lucy, and it was brilliant and hilarious, and I loved that show, don't get me wrong. But Lucy was given an allowance by her husband Ricky and was constantly treated in a kind of infantilizing way. I really worried that this would be my future when I too married a charismatic band leader. Well, I am equally glad that I Love Lucy can still be watched at any hour of the day and that we understand it as a snapshot of a moment in time. For marriage and its depictions in popular culture and in life have changed greatly over the decades and are still in flux. And naturally, fiction has followed suit. We'll always have classic marriage plots as rendered by novelists such as Jane Austen, but we're much richer for all the writers who have explored ideas of matrimony since then. Everyone from, say, Leo Tolstoy to Celeste Ng. The subject is ripe for storytelling. I mean, how can I neglect to mention that I even wrote a novel called The Wife? And there are just as many ideas about marriage.

fling kind of intimacy, the other anything but. In the first story, a woman loosely separated from her husband learns the limits of a life outside partnership. And in the second, the wife of an aging magician does her best to maintain illusions. Our first story is by writer Amy Silverberg. Her debut novel, First Time, Long Time, was published in 2025, and she has written a lot of very funny short stories, too. These pieces have appeared in the Paris Review and Tri-Quarterly, and you may have heard some of them on Selected Shorts. This story, about mothers and husbands and dogs and used car dealers, is read by Molly Bernard. She is well-remembered for series including Younger and films including the recent Hitman. She's also produced and starred in indie films such as Best Man, Dead Man. Now, Molly Bernard reads Amy Silverberg's story, Have You Met Husband?

Have you met husband? The first time I saw Ray was at a car dealership. It wasn't actually the first time, but it was the time that mattered. I'd gone with my mother to help her pick out a new car. My mother is a single woman, which she reminds me of often, flipping her hair back and laughing maniacally. Whenever she does this, when we're out to lunch, for instance, everyone stops speaking and stares at her. She thinks she's getting their attention. No, I tell her, you're stopping them cold. It's not the same thing. You don't understand, she often says. I'm not used to being single. I take this to mean I should be used to it. It was at one of these lunches that I'd agreed to go with her to get a new car. Normally, when she asks something of me, I tell her I'll think about it. I need time to prepare my excuse. This time, I'd had an oyster sliding around in my mouth, threatening to slip behind my tongue. The oysters were her idea, a way of catching me off guard. I accidentally said yes. Outside of the dealership, the sunlight glinted across the roofs of new and used cars. They were parked in color-coded rows. A man I went to high school with was helping us. His name was Ray, and he was bald, or rather, his head was shaved. I didn't know whether to trust a man with a shaved head. It seemed misleading, pretending the hair there had never existed. It depressed me sometimes to think that this was my dating pool. When I caught my reflection in the glass of the dealership, I saw myself in my button-down cardigan, which was also strange. The cardigan was brown, shapeless. I looked like a woman in her 30s wearing a cardigan. It wasn't a bad thing. I just had other plans for myself, plans to lead the life of a woman who would never be caught dead in a cardigan. I wanted to be the kind of woman I sometimes noticed from afar, leaving a show or laughing at a restaurant. Ray was flirting with my mom, and then he flirted with me like a ping-pong game, one I wanted to do nothing with. What do you think, she said, regarding me from behind her large sunglasses? A convertible for your mother? She laughed again. She pulled her sunglasses down low on her nose, and she said to Ray in a breathy voice, she's my daughter. And the two of you look like sisters, he said. Beautiful sisters. My mother looks nothing like me, okay? Darker hair, darker eyes, she's quicker to speak, which makes her look different too, as though she's always in motion. I wanted him to know that he shouldn't bother with me. He should concentrate on her. I'm celibate, I said. Get thee to a nunnery. I laughed, but it was a different laugh than hers, a dull, deadpan sound meant to shut things down, to close the door on that conversation. Ray looked confused. My mom said, she's joking with the nunnery stuff. Shakespeare, I said, and my mother shook her head at me. A small silence followed, refreshing, deep enough to splash in for a second. Anyway, she said, turning away from me and toward Ray, what about an SUV? Like the women in those rap videos. She made a small, tight shimmy. I blushed despite myself. Any sexualized gesture of hers, and I was still 14. Inside the dealership, a woman was watering the plants. Her hair was piled tall on top of her head, and she wore a collared shirt and held an official-looking black watering can. I watched her through the window, passing each plant and dipping her can, slow and methodical. She paid no attention to the red Lamborghini which the plants flanked. The leaves were a glossy green. I wondered if this were her only job, a plant caretaker. Huh, didn't sound so bad to me. I almost asked Ray about it, but when I turned back toward him, he was opening the door of a used bug-looking car, those Beetles with the rounded convertible tops. He gestured for my mother.

to sit down. "How do I look?" she said. The door was open and one leg was in the car and the other leg was out. "Ridiculous," I said. She waved me away. Ray wrote furiously on his clipboard. "Great deals on these," he said. Fall was coming. You could taste the tang of it under the air. I said, "Soon it'll be too cold for a convertible." She tossed her lemon-colored scarf around her neck as though the air were whipping it back. She placed both hands on the wheel, arms locked in racing position, pretending to drive. "Stop," I said. Mom, stop." I shivered a little. I hated to see summer end. Even the fall was too cold for me. I could never get warm. I'm cold-blooded, I guess. Reptilian. "Honey," my mom said, reaching out of the car to hand me her cell phone, "take a picture of me in my new car." "Mom," I said, "come on, get out." She held the phone out to me steadfast. "Joy," I said, using her name. She ignored me. Ray kept watching, his eyes still ricocheting between the two of us. "Fine." I took the photo. "Sold," she said. In Ray's office, my mother signed the paperwork, and Ray opened a bottle of sparkling cider to celebrate the purchase. Then he asked us both out to dinner. "My uncle would be perfect for you, Joy." He was smiling at my mom, but I could feel the nagging interest in the corner of his eye, like a tiny, pale hand reaching for me. I went back to staring at the faded diploma framed in plain dark wood on his wall. I wasn't wearing my glasses, so I couldn't read it. "How could we resist a date?" she said. I rolled my eyes, exaggerating so she could see the whites, a thing she'd always hated. "Frailty, thy name is woman." Ray laughed, but it was more like a shudder. "Shakespeare," I said. "He knows," Joy said, shaking her head. "Everybody knows. It's not that hard." That Friday, my mother came to my apartment to prepare for our double date. After the trip to the dealership, I'd bought plants to set up around my entryway. It was just as I'd expected. The sight of them and the fresh, damp smell cheered me up. They're harder than you'd think, plants. Harder than fish to take care of. I thought maybe I'd ask Ray about the plant lady at the dealership, ask her how she got those leaves so glossy. I'd cleaned up the place for my mother's arrival. An hour ago, my apartment had been strewn with discarded underwear from the past week, ripped open bills and magazines. Now, the place looked immaculate. Sometimes, I stood at my refrigerator in various states of undress and tried different things out of cartons with the spoon, prodding the leftover Chinese noodles, my pulse quickening as though this wasn't my food to begin with. I'd look over my shoulder like someone was about to catch me. Then I'd feel stupid, knowing there was nobody there but me. It was something I'd started doing right after my husband left, and, well, lately I'd started doing it again, for the past month, I'd say. I'd dressed for the date before my mom arrived, so she couldn't make any suggestions about my outfit, couldn't have a say in my choices. I wore a skirt, and I traded the cardigan for an average, indiscriminate-looking blazer. She, on the other hand, brought an overnight bag with toiletries, makeup, and a few costume changes. "Mom," I said, watching her in my bedroom mirror as she twirled, "you look fine. Let's not make this into something more than it is." She turned and looked at me pointedly. "And you, my dear, shouldn't make it into less." We were going to a restaurant called Alfred's, the type of place that used fancy cloth napkins but had silverware with permanent smudges on them. It cost too much for what it was, is what I'm saying. I'd insisted we'd meet them there, my mother's only concession to me. She drove us in her new convertible. On the way, she said to the rearview mirror, "This will be something good." She is a woman who believes in positive affirmations and speaking what you want. So when we arrived, the men were already sitting at the table. I saw them immediately. She and I both stood there at the doorway watching them. One of those rare moments, spying on somebody's perceived privacy. Of course, there were other people around, but I thought just standing there for a moment, observing them, could reveal something about how the date would go. Let's say Ray had his feet up on the table, lounging, or he was gnawing at his fingernails. Instead, Ray and the uncle were just talking quietly, laughing occasionally, other times looking serious. They had similar gestures, kind of small, incremental ways of moving. My mom whispered in my ear as we approached the table, "After dinner, we're going to go dancing." She timed this so that she finished the statement just as Ray pulled out my chair. He smelled of antibacterial soap and mild, musky cologne. "Beautiful," he said affably, "both of you." He and the uncle, Frank, were dressed similarly in brown blazers with a houndstooth print, a fabric that made me picture old-fashioned dens, the wood freshly polished, filled with books.
Uncle Frank looked to be about my mother's age. It was hard to tell. He was in that gray area of older men, the time when their aging seems to slow down while women seems to speed up. In the restaurant, there was the persistent buzzing noise of a Friday night out, a kind of unfolding, and the dining room was dimly lit, flattering all of us. Ray looked better than I'd remembered him being at the car dealership. Not great, but better. His shaved head looked sort of distinguished, but he had chapped lips that preoccupied him. He kept squeezing them together. We ordered Caesar salads, all four of us, just to make it easier on the waitress. She had a huffy, impatient way of coming and going, reminding all of us that she has many places she would rather be. I jostled the ice in my water, swallowed a sip. I did this a few times. Our salad forks scraping across our plates. The four of us made polite conversation about my mother's new car and the local high school Ray and I had both attended. I hated talking about that sort of thing. How close I'd stayed to home, how few places I'd been to, or how little I'd done. I sensed that Ray felt the same. He wanted to talk about my mother's car, how she liked it. But he didn't want to talk about his actual job, the selling aspect, and not about how he'd ended up doing it. I didn't blame him. The waitress came to ask what we'd like for our entrees. "Can I order for you?" Ray asked. I wondered if he'd heard somewhere that women liked this. And then I wondered if somewhere some women did. Sure, I said. I didn't know if this meant that he was going to guess what I wanted or if I was supposed to tell him and he would just repeat it out loud to the waitress. We both waited a moment. The salmon. Salmon, he said to the waitress. Blonde ponytail swinging, she wrote it down. Suddenly, I wanted to ask Ray if he'd been married. He was the age for it, and he had that slow, careful demeanor, like he'd been considering someone else's opinions for a long time. I didn't ask. Instead, I just said, "I'm separated." I spoke it like an exhale. "Me too," said my mother. I looked at her as though she had just appeared. Then I talked about her as though she'd left the room. Yeah, she was widowed, remarried, then divorced, then for a while living with a boyfriend from whom she is also now separated. "I'm the most experienced of all of you," she said in a sing-song voice. She mimed checking off boxes. "Did it, did it, did it, but single, now singling and mingling." She laughed, throwing her head back as though it were a door opening. I looked around to see if people were watching. When I looked back at her, she was staring hard at Frank, conveying something that seemed suddenly too vulnerable or vulgar, too unclothed. Ray looked as though he were about to speak. I cut him off with more car questions. It turns out I knew a lot more about cars than I thought I did. After the waitress brought our entrees, the conversation moved smoothly along about nothing in particular. Finally, I flopped my napkin on the table. "Are we all finished?" I hadn't meant it like that in the job interview sense. I simply knew that nothing good came from sitting around waiting to reveal things you might not have revealed had you just paid the bill. "Where now?" asked Uncle Frank. I thought of my new plants, sitting in the quiet darkness of my apartment. I would have invented a dog had my mother not been sitting across from me. She pressed her hands together. "Dancing! Wait, Mom, Mom, no, it's late. And we're old." I gestured between Ray and me. He smiled, nodding. "True," he said. He turned toward me suddenly, jerking the table. My water almost spilled. "Okay, what about a compromise and we just go to a bar?" "Okay," I said, surprising myself. We went to a place within walking distance. It was small and velvety feeling, like the inside of a jewelry box. An older couple was dancing near the bar, and the man kept knocking the edge of a bar stool with his elbow. The man had a single, small hoop earring that gleamed in the light, and I thought about that earring for a long time afterward. Like, when did he get that and why? "We could dance," my mom said. "Mom," I said, "please." She put a hand up to stop me. "Don't start," she said, though I'd been trying hard to end it. I told Ray I wanted a glass of red wine, and he ordered the same for himself. It was very similar to the Caesar salads, making it easier on the bartender and easier on himself, maybe because he didn't have to decide. Easier on everyone, I guess. The truth was, he was kind of growing on me. He had a nice way of speaking, and he listened to other people with a small, wise smile on his face. When I said something funny, he shook his head with that same smile, as though he were resigned to the strangeness of life.
He did it especially when I talked about my marriage. I didn't say a lot. I just said enough to keep the conversation moving. I told him a story about buying a dog when my husband didn't want one and calling the dog husband. Where is the dog now? Ray asked. He has him, I said. He's got husband. Ray was different than how I remembered him at the dealership. As far as high school went, I only recalled that he ran track and he always looked a little too pleased with himself. It was strange. All of the wrong impressions you had about people, impressions that were usually never cleared up. I pictured all of those impressions just walking around, bumping into each other, confused. Ray and I were sitting at the bar. Frank and my mother were at a small corner table with their heads bent forward toward each other. She looked shy. Maybe she felt that way all of a sudden. She acted different around the men she liked, quieter and softer. She is a romantic, after all, my mother, in her own way. After our third glasses of wine, Ray asked me if I wanted to go home with him. I thought of my own apartment, now immaculately clean with that fresh, wet plant smell in the air, so I invited him over to mine instead. When I fumbled with the lock, he said he usually didn't ask this of a woman on a first date. Ask what? Well, to come home. I said it didn't matter. I usually didn't go on first dates anyway, and I had no way to know what was normally expected. We sat on my sofa, and I brought up the plant lady from the dealership. Truthfully, Ray said, I don't know all that much about her. We were sitting side by side in the dimness, facing the television as though we were watching something in the blackness there, and then he turned to kiss me so suddenly I made a noise in surprise. It came out like a whimper. I didn't have time to position my hand correctly, so now it was pressed in between the two of us, and for a while it was just the sounds of all that stuff, just the breathing, the squeak of the couch beneath us. The house was so silent that when we paused and he rubbed his hand against his faint beard, I heard that too, that soft scuffing sound. The entire time I was very aware of my body. My blood felt thick, clogging my veins. It might have been the wine too, slowing everything down. We moved the activity to the bedroom, just like that, just as simple as I said it. I thought it would be more complicated, and I would be unraveling by now, thinking of a million things. My husband, for instance. But I wasn't. I felt pretty clear-headed. The next morning, I made both of us omelets, and then we went on a hike in a canyon near my house. I'd only been there once before. That is crazy, Ray said, leaning his head back to look at the canyon wall, casting segmented shadows over our path. You have all of this around you, and you don't use it. It was depressing when he put it that way. I don't know, I said. Maybe I've been here a few other times. I didn't want him to think that my life was that small, that shrunken. We stood at the top and took in the view. It was getting chilly. We were high enough to be above the fog, so the city looked linty and opaque beneath the haze. Ray slipped his arm around my waist, and I leaned into him slightly. It was new, that heat coming off of him. A person seeing you naked and wanting to see you again the next day, clothed. It was definitely the beginning of something. During the hike, I had had my hair piled up under a stupid-looking baseball cap. Now, when I took it off, my hair was sweaty, plastered against my forehead. Ray took my hand and brought it to his mouth. He didn't kiss it. He just held it there. This is happening fast, I said, when we neared the bottom of the canyon. The hike? Well, that too, I said. I'm kidding. Getting to know someone always does, at least when it's going well. It feels fast, I mean. I nodded, though that wasn't really what I meant. As it turned out, the hike was the beginning of something. We started doing more things together, falling into a relationship. I barely noticed it happening, like slipping into hot water so gradually you just think of it as warm. He'd show up in the evening without calling, and I'd make him something to eat without his asking. He called to say hello, to hear my voice, to talk about nothing in particular. I stopped quoting Shakespeare. My mother, oh, she could hardly contain herself. She loved the idea that she'd set the whole thing in motion. One night, a few months later, Ray and I were sitting on the sofa thumbing through magazines when we heard a dog barking. The bark had a raw sound, like it was hurting the dog's throat. It was a bark I recognized. It sounded like husband, my dog.
My yellow Labrador. Did you hear that? I asked. He looked up from his magazine. What? That barking, it sounds like husband. Ray looked confused, trying to place the name husband and the word bark. He'd been so relaxed, his feet up on my coffee table, and now he looked like I'd woken him up from a nap. He glanced around my apartment. Who? Husband, I said. My dog. I was already up from the couch, moving toward the door. And when I opened it, there was my husband. Both husbands, actually. The dog sat there with his head slightly tilted, the pink tip of his little tongue hanging out, and my husband was standing with his hands in his pockets, looking down at the dog. He looked up at me and asked how I was doing. The dog started to pace through the hall, his haunches shifting like machinery. I didn't know how to respond, so I didn't say anything. I just watched the dog padding silently back and forth. I hadn't seen my husband, James, for about 6 months. This isn't to say that we hadn't spoken. He would call, breathing on the line, and then I would say his name, and he would sigh. Usually he pretended that he'd called for a specific reason. It was always something mundane. Did I know how to turn on the humidifier? What was the name of that Chinese restaurant we loved in Vancouver? I hadn't told Ray about the calls. I wasn't trying to be deceitful. It just wasn't something I thought he needed to know. And Ray had been married, so he might have understood the way these things continued even after they'd ended. I was still there, staring at James and our dog. I thought around for something to say. Then Ray walked over and stood behind me. I could feel him breathing. I gestured toward the dog, now lying in front of the doorway, his paws crossed politely. "Have you met husband?" I said. Suddenly, Ray moved past me and said, "Just give us a second to talk," shutting the door behind him. I tried to listen, but I had no idea what they were saying. Their voices sounded steady and monotone, like doctors. It felt like they were out in the hallway for a very long time. I heard husband yawn a low whine through the door. And when I finally opened it, Ray was gone. James was on one knee, petting the dog. He looked up at me like he'd forgotten why he even came. Then he shook his head a little. "So many plants," he said. He moved back into the apartment that week. Anyway, all of that stuff was about a year ago. I still can't seem to tell the story of my marriage without talking about Ray. That's life, I guess. All those strange stray threads get intertwined. My mother is still dating Frank, though she still likes to refer to herself as a single woman. Actually, she calls herself a bachelor, pronouncing every single syllable as though the word is peanut butter in her mouth. I don't talk to Ray anymore. I go to the dealership sometimes to see Kathy, the plant lady. And when I see him, we smile at each other. It was strange, my husband coming back the way he did. All of those cardigans in my closet, the half-eaten containers of yogurt in the fridge. James and I just fit back together, like puzzle pieces. The worn kind, after the edges are blurred with damage. It would have been hard to explain this to Ray, had he ever asked me to. It was hard to explain it to anyone, really, the way things happened, without me ever trying for them. Maybe they happened when I stopped trying. Maybe it was Ray. Something he said that night, standing in the hallway with husband and James. I never asked what they discussed, and nobody ever offered to tell me. Any good-looking woman I meet, I still send to Ray at the dealership. I've sent about 5 different women there. I don't know if he's ever dated any of them, but I hope so. Something to do with karma, I think. The way I'm hoping for his happiness. Karma or guilt? Either way, there are things I really don't want coming back to me.

0: That was Have You Met Husband by Amy Silverberg, performed by Molly Bernard. I'm Meg Wolitzer. Yes, it is nice to imagine a husband who is always excited and snaps to attention when you walk in the front door, even if that husband is a dog. Also kind of fun to imagine saying, "Oh, my husband is a dog," with no context clues at your next cocktail party. Amy Silverberg is a writer and comedian, and there's definitely a blurry line between these two sides of herself. I love that her fiction can be outright funny in a way that's definitely been informed by her comedy background, and yet it's not driven by setup and punchlines. There's a melancholy at play in her work, threaded in with the wit, along with vivid, sometimes lost characters, all of which make it well-suited to the story form. When we return, if a magician doesn't have one last trick up his sleeve, maybe his wife does? I'm Meg Wolitzer. 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
0: 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I'm Meg Wolitzer. In this show, we're exploring ideas about marriage, old, new, borrowed, and, well, not blue, or our show wouldn't be able to air on public radio. 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And Selected Shorts has its own little sister podcast that features stories we loved enough to put on stage, but were a little racy for the airwaves. 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The second story in our program today is by Mary Gordon. Gordon writes not only fiction, but nonfiction, biography, memoir, and criticism, too. Her books include the novel The Company of Women, and she was one of the first authors featured on Selected Shorts. I want to add on a personal note that Mary Gordon is a close friend, and we met because she was my writing teacher when I was a sophomore in college. Mary told our class a piece of writing advice that made a real impression on me. She said, "Write what's important." And I realized that that didn't mean all our stories should be about, say, affordable housing, though I've read some good ones that are. She meant, write what's important to you. I've come to understand that one good way to find out what's important to you is just to start writing and see where it goes. Here, what seems to be important to Gordon is an exploration of allegiances, shifting or fixed, within the constellation of a family. This story about spousal duties at once familiar and entirely unique is read by Jane Curtin. Her long career spans from Saturday Night Live, a show on which she was an original cast member, to the recent Netflix series The Residents. And thankfully for us, she has always made time to perform and tour with us on Selected Shorts. Now, Jane Curtin performs The Magician's Wife by Mary Gordon.

Unlike most of her friends, Mrs. Hastings did not think of herself first as the mother of her children. She was proudest of being Mr. Hastings' wife, so that in their old age it grieved her to see her husband known in the town as the father of her son Frederick, the architect, who was not half the man his father was, for beauty, for surprises. Frederick had put up buildings, had had his picture taken with mayors outside city halls, with the governor outside office buildings. She ought to have been proud of Frederick. Well, and of course she was. She really was. And he was very good to them. They would not be half so well off without him. She valued her son as she valued the food she had cooked, the meals she had produced. Very much the same since the day of her marriage. Her husband had added to his salary by being a magician. Not that he hadn't provided perfectly well for them. Still, it was something else that life would have been meaner without. The money he had made on magic. How had it first started? Well, that was one of the arguments she had with his mother. His mother said he had always been that way, putting on magic shows in the barn as a boy. But she knew it hadn't started that way. She remembered the way it had. It was on their honeymoon. They saw a vaudeville show in Chicago, and there was a magician, the amazing Mr. Casimiro, whose specialty was making birds appear. That night, on the way to the hotel, Mrs. Hastings could see her husband brooding over something. When he brooded, his eyes would go dull, the color of pebbles, and she could see him rolling the idea from one side of his brain to another, as you would roll a candy ball from one side of your mouth to the other if you had a sore tooth. In the morning, it shocked her how handsome he was in his pajamas. He said, "May, let's go shopping." They went down to the area behind the theater where the shop sold odd things, white makeup in little flat tins, wigs for clowns or prima donnas, gizmos comedians used. It was in one of those stores that he bought his first trick. She remembered it was something with balls and hoops and wooden goblets with false bottoms. She never looked too closely at his tricks, not then, not ever. It had shocked her how much the trick cost. $10. But she said nothing. It was her honeymoon. She never said anything about the expense except to ask what was about these things that had cost so much money. Her husband said it was a highly skilled business, and that each of his tricks was the work of craftsmen. But that was how he got started, she remembered, on the fourth day of their honeymoon. No matter what his mother said, it had nothing to do with his life before he got married. The magic. Once he had performed for the Roosevelts. It was 1935, and one of the Roosevelts' grandchildren was recovering from measles. The boy was crotchety, and there was nothing you could do to please him. One of the servants had said, one who had seen Mr. Hastings entertaining at the county fair in Rhinebeck. It was a wicked night, she remembered. It thundered and flashed lightning so that the lights flickered on and off. When the telephone rang, they thought it was a joke. Some lady calling to ask if Mr. Hastings would care to come over to Hyde Park and do a small performance for a sick child. Her husband and children thought it was a joke for 1 minute. Of course her husband would be called to entertain the president. Of course the car, a big black car driven by a man in a uniform, would come for him. She remembered how her husband had talked to the chauffeur as if he had been brought up to order servants about. She remembered what her husband had said, not looking at the man in the uniform, but not looking at his feet either, looking straight ahead of him. She remembered he had said, "Do you mind if I bring my wife?" And the chauffeur had said, "As you wish, sir," and opened the door. That was the gallantry of him, so that she would get to meet Franklin Roosevelt and Eleanor, who was as plain as she looked in her pictures and had a voice that was an embarrassment. But she was, as Mrs. Hastings said to the people whom she told about, very gracious to us. A lady. All the vivid moments of her life had been marked by her husband's magic. Not only the Roosevelts, although how would she ever have met the Roosevelts if she had not married Mr. Hastings? But the moments that heightened the color of everyone's ordinary life. There was a show for each of her birthdays and anniversaries. For each important day of a child's life. On one occasion, Frederick had sulked and said, "It's my party and everyone's paying attention to him." And she had told him,
He should thank his lucky stars not to have a father like anyone else's, dull as dishwater, and that any other boy would give his eye teeth to have a father who could do magic. And Frederick said, where did he get those eyes? Brown, good old boy's eyes. They weren't hers or her father's. Frederick said, not if they really knew about it. Frederick was not nearly so handsome as his father, particularly when his father was doing magic. Mrs. Hastings remembered the look of him when he was all dressed up with his hair slicked back and his mustache. He looked distinguished like William Powell. She knew all the women in town envied her husband, for his good looks and his beautiful manners and his exciting ways. Once Mrs. Daly, the milkman's wife, said, it must be hard on you, him spending all his spare time practicing in the basement. It was well known that Mr. and Mrs. Daly had had separate bedrooms since the birth of their last child. Mrs. Hastings wanted to tell Mrs. Daly about the trick her husband had played on her in bed one night, pulling a pearl from the bodice of her nightgown, putting it in his mouth, and bringing out a flower. But that was exactly the kind of detail Mrs. Daly wanted, which Mrs. Hastings had no intention of giving her. So she turned to Mrs. Daly and said in her highfalutin voice, okay, Duchess, he always shows me everything while he's working on it. Which was partly true, although he would never show her anything until he was sure it worked. But it was true enough for someone like Mrs. Daly, who slept in a single bed near the window. True enough to knock her off her high horse. How could she be lonely up in the kitchen with the knowledge of him below her doing things over and over with scarves and boxes and cards and ribbons? She could imagine the man she loved alone, away, where she could not see him, practicing over and over the tricks that would astound not only her, but every person they knew. Why would she prefer conversations in the kitchen table about money or food or what who wore when? She thought it a great and kingly mercy that he kept his job as a machinist, which he hated, instead of quitting to work full-time as a magician, which he sometimes talked about. When he talked about it, a little flame of fear would go up in her as if someone had lit a match behind one of her ribs, but she would say, do whatever you want, I have faith. What she liked really, though, was that during the day he went to his job like anyone else's husband. He spent his nights doing magic. He would come up the stairs every night and triumph, and every night he wanted her because he said she was the best little wife a man ever had. And every night she wanted him because she could not believe her good fortune, since she was, compared with her husband, she knew quite ordinary. And the years had passed, as they do for everyone, only for her it was different. Her years were marked not only by the birth and aging and ceremonies of children, but by the growth of her husband's art. After 1946, for example, he gave up the egg and rope tricks and moved into scarves and coins. His retirement was nothing that he feared. He did not go around like other men, taking a week to do a chore that could have been done in an hour. Nor did she go around like other women, saying, I can't get him out of my hair. He doesn't know what to do with himself. She loved being the wife of a retired husband as she had never loved being the mother of young children. She loved hearing him take long steps from one end of the basement to the other. Loved the times she could hear him standing still. Could hear, she thought, his concentration coming up to her through the ceiling. She could see it seeping through the floorboards like waves of visible heat. She would never, never interrupt him, but she always knew when it was the last second of his work. And she would hear his step on the stairway, would hear him say, got any beer? And she would say, I've had it waiting. It was the happiest time of her life, the years of his early retirement. But then his eyes began to go. At first it was rather beautiful, the way his eyes misted over. It was like, she said to herself, a lake the first thing in the morning. He wore thicker glasses with a pink tint, which the doctors said were more restful. They would have made any other man look foolish, but not her husband. With his fine, strong head, his way of holding his shoulders. Even at his age, his looks were something other women envied her for.
She could see the envy in the way they'd look at her as she walked with him in the evening. She began to notice how queerly he held things, the funny angle with which he held his newspaper. Now she would hear him in the basement snorting with frustration, using words that she imagined he'd only used on the job, not words for her or the house. And worst of all, she could hear him drop things. Sometimes she would hear things break. She would pretend to be sewing or reading when he came looking for the broom or the dustpan. The doctor said nothing would reverse the process, so as time passed, there were more and more things he couldn't do. But the miracle of it was that the losses did not enrage him, as she knew they would have enraged her. He simply accepted the loss of each new activity as he would have accepted the end of a meal. Finally, one night he said to her, "Listen, old girl, you're my only audience now. I'm blind as a bat. And one thing nobody needs is a half-blind magician." Did she like it better that he did tricks only for her now in the living room? Or had she liked it better sitting in the audience, watching the wonder of the people around at what he could produce from the most surprising places? On the whole, she thought she liked it better watching the stupefaction, the envy. But it was in her nature, that preference. She had not as nice a nature as his. It was his nature to take her hand and say, after he had done a trick she had seen 500 times, perhaps, and was not tired of, "I only make magic for you now," making his almost total blindness into a kind of a gift for her, a perfect glass he had blown and polished. On the whole, she blamed Frederick for what happened on the 4th of July, although she knew the idea had come from the grandchildren. Sometimes her husband would take them down to the basement with him to show them some of the equipment. Sometimes he would do tricks for them, the simpler ones that he had done almost from the beginning and knew so well he didn't have to see to do them. She understood the children's enchantment with him and his magic. He was a perfect grandfather, indulgent, full of secret skills. Of course she understood their pride. There was no one like him. But she didn't understand Frederick's going along with their damn fool idea. His great virtue had always been his good sense. Why did he put his father up to it without even asking her? It was tied up with the grandchildren and the way they were so proud. They wanted their friends to see that their grandfather was a magician. So they egged him on to give a show at the 4th of July town fair. Finally, Frederick got behind them. At first, she thought it would be all right because of the look on her husband's face when he talked about it, because she knew what gave him that look, the prospect of once again astonishing strangers. Nothing could make up for the loss of it, and it was something that she could not give him. Sitting in that living room, honored as she was by the privacy of this intimate performance for her only, no matter how much she loved him, she had seen it all before. And so she had to tell him what a good thing it was, how proud she would be, what a miracle he was in the lives of his grandchildren. At first she thought he would do only old tricks and she felt safe. The audience would love him for his looks and because he was Frederick's father. She pressed his suit herself weeks before. She pressed it several times just for practice. She looked through all her dresses to find the one that would most honor him. Finally, she decided on her plainest dress, a black cotton with short sleeves. It was an old woman's dress, but being without ornament, the dress of an old woman who knows herself to be in a position of privilege, she would braid a silver ribbon into her long hair. As the weeks went on, all ease was drained from her, a slow leak stealing warmth, making the center of her chest feel full of cold air, as if she had just walked into a cave. It was not the old tricks, the ones he almost didn't need eyes for, that he was doing. He was trying to do the newer, more complicated ones. She knew because of the household things he'd asked for, ribbon now instead of string, scarves instead of cotton handkerchiefs. When he showed her the act, as he always did before the performance, she saw him fumble, saw him drop things that he did not see so that the trick could not possibly go right.
But she saw, too, that sometimes he was unaware that he had not done the trick properly. Sometimes the card was not the right card. The scarf was the wrong color. All the life in her body collected in one solid disc at the center of her throat when she saw him foolish like that. An old man. But she would not tell him. It was not something that she could do to say to him, "Your best life is entirely behind you. You are an old man." She could not even suggest that he do the simpler things. It was not in her. It had never been in her. And she understood what he was doing. He was risking foolishness to get from his audience the greatest possible astonishment, the great novelty of love. She could not sleep the night before, looking at his sweet white body, the white hairs on the chest that still had the width and toughness of the young man she had married. Oh, she had poured boiling water over her fingers, so she had to go to the fair with her hand in a bandage. That annoyed Frederick, who said, "Today of all days, Mother." Frederick was looking very foolish. He was wearing red, white, and blue striped pants and a straw boater, which with his thinning hair, his failure of a mustache, was a grave tactical error. His father came down wearing his white suit, blue shirt, red bow tie, and provided by his neat hail presence all the festivity Frederick had worked so hard to embody. They had set up a stage on the lawn of the courthouse. First, some of the women in the Methodist choir sang show tunes. Then the bank president's daughter, dressed like Uncle Sam, did her baton routine. Then somebody played an accordion. Then Frederick got up on stage. All his business friends whistled and stamped and made rude noises. She was embarrassed at the attention he was bringing to himself. "Now, I don't want to be accused of nepotism," he said. It must have been some joke, some business joke. All the men laughed rudely, as she imagined men laughed at dirty jokes. "But when you have a talent in the family, why hide it under a bushel? My father, Mr. Albert Hastings, is a magician extraordinaire. He had the distinction of performing before Franklin Delano Roosevelt. And as I've always said, what's good enough for the Roosevelts is good enough for us." The men guffawed. Frederick stretched out one of his arms. "Ladies and gentlemen, the amazing Hastings." Albert had been backstage at the time. She was glad he had not been with her to sense her fear, perhaps to absorb it. A woman behind her tapped her on the shoulder and said, "You must be very proud." Mrs. Hastings put her fingers to her lips. Her husband began speaking. It was the same patter he had used for years, but there was a new element in it that disturbed her. Gratitude. He kept telling the audience how good it was to allow him to perform. Allow him? He would never have spoken like that, like a plain girl who has finally been asked to dance 10 years ago, 5 even. She hoped he would not go on like that, but she could see that the audience loved it, loved him for being an old man. But was that the kind of love he wanted? It was not what she thought he was after. One of the grandchildren was on stage helping him. He made some joke about it, hoping that no one would doubt the honesty of his assistant. For the first trick, the child picked 3 cards. It was a simple trick and over quickly. The audience applauded inordinately, she thought, for it was a simple trick and he used it first, she knew, simply to warm them up. The second trick was the magic bag. It appeared tiny, but out of it he pulled an egg, an orange, grapes, and finally a small bottle of champagne. "I keep telling my wife to take it to the supermarket, but she won't listen," he said, gesturing at her in the first row of the audience. She got the thrill she always had when he acknowledged her from the stage. She began for the first time to relax. The next trick was the one in which he threaded ribbons through large wooden cards. He asked his grandson to hold the ribbons. It was important that they be held very tightly. She could see her husband struggling to see the holes in the cards through which the ribbons had to be threaded. She could see that he had missed one of the holes. So when he pulled the ribbon, nothing happened. It was supposed to slip out without disturbing the cards. But he pulled the strings and nothing moved. He looked at the audience, gave it an old man's look.
"Ladies and gentlemen, I apologize," he said. Then they applauded. They covered him with applause. How she hated them for that. She could feel their embarrassment and that complicity that ties an audience together in love or hatred in relation to the person so far, terribly far away on the stage. But it was not love or hate they felt. It was embarrassment for the old man. And she could feel their yearning that it might be all over soon. To hide it, they applauded wildly. She sat perfectly still. If only the next trick would go well. But it was the scarf trick, the one he had flubbed in the living room. She felt as though she could not breathe. She thought she was going to be sick. She should have told him that it did not work. She should not have been a coward. Now he would be a fool to strangers, to Frederick's business friends. "Ladies and gentlemen, I have a magic box, magic cleaning box. I keep trying to get my wife to use it, but she's a very stubborn woman." She knew what was supposed to happen. You put a colored scarf in one side of the box and pull a white one out of the other side. But in the living room, he had pulled out the same colored scarf that he had put in. But she had not told him, and he could not see the difference. He did the same thing now. At least it was over quickly. He held up the colored scarf, the scarf he thought was white, and twirled it around his head and bowed to the audience. He did not know that the trick had not worked. The audience was confused. There was a terrible beat of silence before they understood what had happened. Then Frederick started the applause. The audience gave Mr. Hastings a standing ovation. Then he disappeared backstage with a strange old man's shuffle she had not seen him use before. Frederick got up on the stage again. He was saying something about refreshments, something about gratitude to the women who had provided them. She was shaking with rage. How could he go on like that after the humiliation his father had endured? And it was his responsibility. How could he go on talking to the audience about games, about prizes, when the audience had witnessed his father's degradation? Why wasn't he with his father to comfort him, to cover his exposure when it had been his fault, when it was Frederick, through thick-headedness or perhaps malice, who had caused his father's failure in this garish public light? "Let me get you some supper," said Frederick, offering his mother his arm. He was nodding to other people even as he spoke to his mother. She turned to her son in fury. "Why did you allow him to do this?" "Do what?" "This performance, this failure." "He got a big kick out of it. He's a good sport." "Everyone saw him fail," said Mrs. Hastings through closed teeth. "It's all right, Mother. He thinks he did fine. It was a humiliation." He shook his head and looked at her, but with no real interest. He walked slightly ahead of her, too fast for her. She could see him searching the crowd for anyone else to talk to. He looked over his shoulder at her with the impatience of a young girl. "Shall I fix you a plate?" he asked. "You'll do nothing for me after what you've done to your father." He stopped walking and waited for her to catch up. "You know, Mother, Father is twice the person you are," he said, not looking at her. "Three times." She stood beside him. For the first time in his life, Mrs. Hastings looked at her son with something like love. For the first time, she felt the pride of their connection. She took his arm.

That was Jane Curtin reading The Magician's Wife by Mary Gordon. I'm Meg Wolitzer. Even Gordon's title is brilliant, as it's clear who the subject of our story has chosen to become. She's only Mrs. Hastings, or Mother, but never given a name of her own, and takes to role-playing with even more devotion than does her showman husband. Her role and her reverence has become who she is. The story was first published in Gordon's collection Temporary Shelter in 1987, not so long ago, and yet the outsized dedication of the magician's wife might feel a little old-fashioned by today's standards. This seems especially true when the story is laid side by side with the Amy Silverberg story earlier in the hour, with its absent spouses and conditional affection. Different stories, different times, different marriages. But if you ask me whether I think the institution is always subtly changing, I do. I'm Meg Wolitzer. Thanks for joining me for Selected Shorts. Selected Shorts is produced by Jennifer Brennan and Sarah Montague. Our team includes Matthew Love, Drew Richardson, Mary Shimkin, Vivienne Woodward, and Magdalene Robleski. The readings are recorded by Miles B. Smith. Our programs presented at the Getty Center in Los Angeles are recorded by Phil Richards. 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This program is also made possible with public funds from the New York State Council on the Arts, with the support of Governor Kathy Hochul and the New York State Legislature. Selected Shorts is produced and distributed by Symphony Space.

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5: We first heard Allison Loggins Hull on New Sounds quite a few years ago when she formed the band Flutronics with her fellow flutist Natalie Joachim. The two of them combined, yes, flute and electronics in Flutronics. And even though Allison and Natalie have both gone on to become sought-after composers, they haven't totally left behind the electronic and electroacoustic world. This piece, called Persist, was written by Allison Loggins Hull to be played with the string quartet Ethel, with some percussion sampling in this part of the piece. And it turned out that Persist wasn't a one-off. It became the seed for a whole project that Allison and the string quartet Ethel did together, and which they brought to Merkin Hall at the Kaufman Music Center as part of our 2024 New Sounds Live series. And in the next hour on New Sounds, we'll hear as much of that concert as we can cram in. I'm John Schaefer. Hope you'll stay with us. Ethel is the New York-based string quartet. We have been playing their music. They've been regulars on New Sounds Live over the past quarter century. The members include Kip Jones and Corin Lee playing the violins, Ralph Farris on viola, and Dorothy Lawson playing the cello. You'll get a chance to hear from Dorothy and from Allison Loggins Hull in a couple of minutes. But first, let's hear the opening piece on this New Sounds Live concert, Ethel and Allison performing a work by the Australian composer Sam Wu called Terraria.

0: Music by Sam Wu, called Terraria. Played by Ethel and Allison Loggins Hull on stage here at Merkin Hall. Dorothy, it is not the first time that Ethel has collaborated with a flute player. You've done a beautiful record as a quartet with Robert Mirabal, the right. Native American flutist.
1: Yes.
0: How did this project with Allison come about?
1: Well, we have known Allison for like 15 years, I think. It's been quite a while. Because actually, when she was coming up, she worked for us for a while, for like 3 years or something.
2: Yeah.
1: Yeah.
2: Mm-hmm.
1: And was a terrific assistant. She really helped us get our work done. And we are incredibly honored that we were able to call her back to really play together.
2: Yeah. Aww.
0: And Allison, the project that the five of you have put together is called Persist. Mm-hmm. What's the animating idea of behind this collaboration?
3: Well, they invited me to write a piece for them first. This piece in particular, I looked towards my own family's history, and specifically my grandparents' journey in the Great Migration, migrating from Mississippi to Chicago. And this is a history that's shared by millions and millions of African Americans. And Persist was the word that just like kept coming up for me and thinking about that. And I structured the piece to kind of tell that story, which I'll talk about a little bit later.
0: Yeah.
3: But we ended up expanding on the project and inviting others to write for us, and it just became this whole big thing. And Persist just kind of took over the title of the whole album. And I think it's very fitting, also because we had kind of started dreaming this up a while ago, and it took some time, and COVID this and kind of slowed us down and all that. So Persist kind of has a lot of, I think, subtext as well.
0: So. Yeah. At what point, Dorothy, did you all realize this isn't just one piece that Allison has written for us, that there is more to do here?
1: We have four iterations of a commissioning initiative where we generate a new program worth of music by raising money to, you know, engage composers and then having a kind of a submission process where we reach out and we receive suggestions, you know, proposals from different composers. It had been up until now, it had all been beginning phase, you know, emerging composers, people who were not yet very, very widely recognized, although I would say we're proud that among many of the alumni for that program are several big successes, you know, like Andia Kehoe and Anna Klein, and, you know, people who really, really now write regularly for big orchestras and travel internationally, and including Allison Loggins Hull, by the way. Right? Right? Yeah. Yeah. So it was something that we have called, at least among ourselves, we keep calling it our home-baked project. Mm-hmm. And in this iteration, we wanted very, very much to focus on composers of diverse and underrepresented groups. And that's kind of the nature of this particular group. Yeah.
0: So Sam Wu, Australian composer from Melbourne's large East Asian community.
1: Yeah. Yeah.
0: And Allison, you know...
1: Allison predated that, though. Allison was kind of, you know, like a star we just captured when we could. You know? Yeah. Yeah.
0: All right, so tell us a little bit about Leilua Lanzalotti's piece. She's a native Hawaiian composer.
3: Yeah.
0: I would not refer to her as emerging
3: anymore.
0: No,
3: not at all. Yeah, especially she was a finalist for the
0: finalist
3: Pulitzer.
0: Finalist for the Pulitzer Prize, yeah.
3: Yeah.
0: No, she's pretty emerged.
3: She's awesome. Fully emerged. Way floating, really.
0: Yeah.
3: No, she's great. I love this piece because I feel like it really does create the imagery of Hawaii. The way that we play, we embody like sounds of, or me especially, like winds and ukuleles and all these things that can kind of transport us there. So
0: it's called We Began This Quilt There. And it's inspired by the story of the last queen of Hawaii, Liliuokalani, who was not just a queen, but also a musician and a songwriter.
3: Yeah.
0: So Leiluhua Lanzolotti is evoking not just a bygone Hawaii,
3: that's right,
0: but a Hawaii that was kind of like stamped out by the U.S. because of actually commercial interests. But with all that in the background, the feeling of the piece is more what? Languor, tropical?
3: How would you describe it? Yeah, I would say it opens very much like that in a tropical place. And I think it kind of goes to a volcanic place or even maybe nodding to the history that you just referenced. You'll hear it. I don't want to give away too much before. But, you know, we get a little bit of that and then kind of coming back to this very relaxed and very, very like groovy place. So I think she does an amazing job of encapsulating the native sound and the history and the environment in this short little piece.
0: All right. Let's hear the piece. Once again, this is Leiluhua Lanzolotti. The piece is called We Began This Quilt There.

0: The flutist Allison Loggins Hull and the string quartet known as Ethel, live on stage at Merkin Hall at the Kaufman Music Center, a New Sounds Live concert from our 2024 season. And that piece was written by the Hawaiian composer Leilahua Lanzalotti. We began this quilt there. And we'll hear more music from this collaborative project between the flutist and the string quartet. We'll speak more with cellist Dorothy Lawson and with flutist and composer Allison Loggins Hull as we continue in just a moment. I'm John Schaefer, and you're listening to New Sounds.
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0: Tomorrow night on New Sounds, music for multiple cellos, including this piece by the band Wild Up featuring cellist Seth Parker Woods doing a work by Julius Eastman. We'll also hear Ashley Bathgate playing Steve Reich's cello counterpoint for something like eight overdubbed cellos. And Ashley will also perform a work from Fiola Evans for eight overdubbed cellos. All of that and more tomorrow night at 11. 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We give each program a number to make it easy to find in our crowded audio archives. This is New Sounds number 4933. And if you're not at newsounds.org, as long as you have that program number, you won't have a problem. Just type into your browser New Sounds 4933. And you will be taken to Merkin Hall at the Kaufman Music Center and this New Sounds Live presentation of the string quartet Ethel and the flutist and composer Allison Loggins Hull. The program is called Persist, and it is built around the piece of that title. And here is the composer, Allison Loggins Hull, to tell us about it. Which came first for you, the title, the idea, or the actual writing of the notes on paper?
3: Definitely the idea. So I actually have a really funny writing process where the majority of the time is about mapping out a storyline of sorts or a shape. So a lot of my sketches don't even look like music. Like there's drawings, there's mapping, there's words, there's lines, and all kinds of things. And then once I feel really good about, I guess, the arc of what I'm trying to create, then I sit down and figure out music, tonalities, you know, texture, things like that.
0: So form before content.
3: A lot of times, yeah. It varies, but more often than not, I spend my time thinking about that. I think I write in a very visual and cinematic way. I very much like see a lot as I'm working, so this helps me a lot.
0: So were you aware with Persist, and maybe I'm sort of projecting here, but that basically you've created formally an expanded song form. You know how a song is ABA?
3: Oh, yes. Mm-hmm.
0: And yours is like an ABA and then something else and then back to A and then something else.
3: Yeah.
0: I mean, it is sort of an extension of that classic song form.
3: For sure, for sure. And I'm definitely borrowing that idea from American musical languages that are relative to the story in mind. So as I mentioned, I was really thinking about my own family and their experience in the Great Migration, and trying to imagine what it must have been like for my grandparents in their early 20s, coming from like rural Mississippi and with nothing, and finding their way to Chicago and finding their way in the big city and then starting a family and all these things. And this is, you know, this is right before the civil rights movement. My father was born in 1952, to give you an idea. So I wanted to set this theme that kind of represents this idea of a better outcome.
0: Mm-hmm. What is the function of the sampling?
3: The sampling, it provides a percussive element. And I'm using some looping in the background, which you'll hear. So it creates just like a thicker texture for us and just more for us to play with and more layers. So, yeah.
0: It is a very cool piece.
3: Thanks.
0: Allison Loggins Hall and the piece Persist, which she will now play live on stage here at Merkin Hall with the quartet Ethel.

0: Persist, a work by Allison Loggins Hull, played by Allison on flute, with the string quartet Ethel, Corin Lee and Kip Jones on violins, Ralph Farris on viola, Dorothy Lawson playing the cello, live on stage at Merkin Hall at the Kaufman Music Center, as part of a whole program that Ethel and Allison Loggins Hull have done together called Persist. We'll have time for one more piece from this concert from the California composer. Real name is Xavier Music, although music is spelled M-U-Z-I-K, and we'll get a chance to hear his piece, which has some very unusual sounds, in just a moment as we continue with New Sounds.
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0: 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Let's get back to this New Sounds Live event from our 2024 season with the string quartet Ethel and Allison Loggins Hull, the flutist. And the piece we're going to wrap up with is their live performance of Pillow Talk, a work by the California composer Xavier Music.

0: Pillow Talk by the California composer Xavier Muzik, M-U-Z-I-K, and they tell me that is his real name, they being Allison Loggins Hull, the flutist, and the string quartet Ethel, part of their Persist program, so works from composers from historically underrepresented communities commissioned to write these pieces that Ethel and Allison played at this New Sounds Live concert at Merkin Hall at the Kaufman Music Center. Edward Haber and George Wellington were our engineers. Merkin Hall's engineer was M.P. Kuo. I'm John Schaefer. Thank you for being with us for this episode of New Sounds. When this episode of New Sounds wraps up, another one begins as part of our 24/7 online stream. Just go to newsounds.org and click where it says Listen Live.
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5: Good morning. Exit polls in Germany show the far right have won a historic victory in the eastern state of Saxony-Anhalt. We're talking to its deputy leader live shortly.
4: More than 1,000 people are known to have been killed in the Nepal floods, but thousands more are still unaccounted for. The surge continues.
5: And a volcanic eruption in Indonesia causes havoc for travellers and closes 8 airports.
6: The sky is getting dark, a lot of ashes getting down, and then when it's night, you can see the lava fountain. The lava fountain is like some fireworks.
5: We'll hear a graphic description of what it's like to be just a few kilometres away if you can stay with us here on Newsday. First, the latest BBC News.
7: BBC News with Fiona MacDonald. Preliminary results in state elections in Saxony-Anhalt in Germany give the far-right AfD party an overwhelming victory over its rivals, with nearly 44% of the vote. But the party is likely to fall short of a majority in seats for it to govern alone in its East German heartland. Jessica Parker reports.
8: The Alternative for Deutschland party says it has a mandate to govern, but it doesn't appear to quite have the numbers in terms of parliamentary seats, according to preliminary results. One question now is whether the AfD could broker an informal deal with another smaller party in order to take power. Speaking from the state capital in Magdeburg, AfD lead candidate Ulrich Siegmund said his party would not compromise on its principles.
7: The President of the European Union, Ursula von der Leyen, is in Greenland on a two-day visit. She's expected to announce the details of an EU investment programme in the Danish territory. It comes amid Donald Trump's demands of US control over the island. Here's Arjan Schippers.
9: The EU chief has already said the financial package will be substantial and include investments in critical minerals, satellite communications and renewable energy. The visit is a clear show of support for the governments of Greenland and Denmark, who've had to rebuff Donald Trump's claims that the US needs the Arctic island for national security. On Monday, NATO's Arctic Shield military exercises will begin in Greenland. It will involve troops from 11 countries, but not the United States, though US fighter jets will take part in another regional security exercise.
7: Police in the US city of Miami say an Amazon cargo plane overran a runway when it landed at Miami International Airport, killing at least 5 people. 3 people are in a critical condition. Miami-Dade Fire Rescue says the Boeing 767 crossed a road, hitting several vehicles and bursting into flames. Miami's fire chief is Raed Jajela.
10: What we found was a very complex situation here. The airplane did strike a couple of vehicles that required a couple of victims that were actually trapped in the vehicles. So a complex extrication with our technical rescue team started to occur. In addition to that, we had a

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1: And this is WNYC in New York, coming up on 5:30 in news headlines on Morning Edition from WNYC and NPR. Coming up on All of It Today, Chris Smalls discusses his new memoir about being on the front lines of union organizing at his Amazon warehouse. All of it at noon today right here on WNYC. 66 with clear skies on the way to a sunny day with a high of 80 degrees and a light wind.
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4: From NPR News in Washington, I'm Dave Mattingly. Federal investigators are examining why a cargo plane overshot a runway yesterday while landing at Miami International Airport. The 767 slammed into multiple vehicles, leaving five people dead as flames broke out. Ray Jadala is Miami-Dade's fire chief.
5: We had a very complex fire. Engine compartments that were on fire, including a search and rescue of the pilot and co-pilot that were trapped in this aircraft.
4: Several others were injured. It's unclear if those killed were all on the ground. There were thunderstorms in South Florida when the plane touched down on a flight from San Juan, Puerto Rico. It was operated by Amazon. President Trump's peace envoys, Steve Witkoff and Jared Kushner, are describing their meetings in Moscow and Kyiv as encouraging. They met with Russian President Vladimir Putin before heading to Kyiv for talks with Ukraine's President Volodymyr Zelensky. NPR's Joanna Kakissis is in Kyiv.
6: They did join Zelensky for a press conference outside the presidential palace under these gray skies and sometimes pouring rain. We got rained on, of course. They called talks in Moscow and Kyiv substantive and said new ideas were on the table, though they did not get into details.
4: That's NPR's Joanna Kakissis. Witkoff and Kushner are hoping to revive trilateral talks with the U.S. to try to end that war. This is NPR News from Washington.
1: On WNYC in New York, 66 with clear skies at 5:32. Good morning. I'm Michael Hill. A new documentary tells the story of 9/11 from the perspective of 12 different New Yorkers, including a Buddhist monk, a professional skateboarder, and a real estate broker. The film IXXI depicts the tragedy of the day alongside the unusual ways people reacted and the strange coincidences that occurred. Sean Wilsey is the director.
7: This movie is, like, really heartbreaking, but it's also really funny, which is crazy to say. But people did things on that day before they understood what was happening that were just bananas.
1: IXXI is screening for free this month at various locations associated with the characters in the film, including a skate shop on Canal Street, the restaurant Aqua Best Seafood, and on an iPad at a newsstand in the East Village. A Long Island mother is urging Governor Hochul to sign a bill that would change the standards for child custody decisions. WNYC's Jimmy Vielkind explains.
8: Jacqueline Franchetti's 2-year-old daughter was killed during a court-ordered visit with her father. Franchetti hopes that Kira's Law, named after the girl, will prevent future tragedies. The measure would require family court judges to review reports of domestic violence or child abuse before making custody decisions. Legislators unanimously approved it, and it's pending before the Democratic governor.
9: Violence doesn't wait. Abuse doesn't wait. New Yorkers can't wait. We need Kira's Law now.
8: An association representing family court judges opposes the measure. They say it will overwhelm the system with emergency hearings. Hochul's spokesperson says she's reviewing the bill.
1: Did you know that tens of thousands of people attended New York's first Labor Day parade 144 years ago? According to the New York City Central Labor Council, between 20,000 and 30,000 marchers participated in New York's first Labor Day parade on September 5th, 1882. Marchers who were demanding an 8-hour workday held banners in Union Square that read, "To the workers should belong the wealth. And children in school, not in factories." Well, subways are running on a Sunday schedule today. No BZW service. Other lines skipping stops. Check before you go. Metro North, LIRR running on weekend and Sunday schedules. NJ Transit running on a weekend major holiday schedule. And a disabled vehicle on the westbound BQE is blocking some traffic at 61st Street. Alternate side parking and the meters suspended for this Labor Day. 66 with clear skies, sunny and 80 for a high today. Then tomorrow, mostly sunny, 82. Wednesday looks like the warmest day of the week, mostly sunny and 85.
0: It's Morning Edition from NPR News. I'm Michelle Martin.
10: And I'm Leila Fadel. Good morning. The U.S. hit three Iranian oil tankers this weekend in what it says was retaliation for Iran targeting two Navy ships. Iran is also announcing a new route in the Strait of Hormuz, the waterway that President Trump continues to say that the U.S. controls with little evidence. NPR's international correspondent Hadil El-Shalchi joins us now from Istanbul with the latest. Good morning.
11: Good morning.
10: So catch us up on the latest attacks.
11: Okay. So over the weekend, the U.S. military said Iran's Islamic Revolutionary Guard Corps launched ballistic missiles towards two U.S. Navy vessels, an aircraft carrier and a guided missile destroyer. CENTCOM says its vessels were unscathed. And in response to that, as you said, the U.S. struck three Iranian oil tankers, permanently disabling two, they said, and destroying a third. In its statement, CENTCOM called the Iranian tankers, quote, part of a multi-billion dollar shadow network which Iran uses to fund its Revolutionary Guard. It said one of the ships was near Kharg Island. That's the heart of Iran's oil export system. Another was in the Gulf of Oman. CENTCOM's commander said, quote, if you shoot at two of our ships, we will impose an even higher economic cost, taking out three of yours.
10: Now, at the heart of this conflict right now is the Strait of Hormuz and ships passing through the strait. Who's blocking what? Iran announced a new route.
11: Mm-hmm, that's right. So the head of Iran's Supreme National Security Council, Mahmoud Rezaei, said in an interview with state TV that Iran will impose new restrictions in the Persian Gulf. He said Iran wants to create a no-go zone encircling the Strait of Hormuz, and it will sanction any ship trying to evade Iran's blockade. Rezaei said the strategy is to make it costlier for the shipping companies to try to cross the strait without Iran's permission. And I have to note something very important here. Reporting on developments on the Strait of Hormuz, we rely many times on official statements, you know, released by the U.S. military, sometimes by President Trump himself, and official statements by Iranian forces and the government. So we're really limited when we want to independently verify what each side is targeting or vessels getting through the strait or even who really controls what part of the waterway. Now, the U.S. has been assisting some vessels to cross the strait using strikes, and some oil is getting through, but definitely not as much as before the war. Iran said a few weeks ago that it was close to sealing an agreement with Oman on reopening the strait temporarily. Today, the spokesperson for the foreign ministry said the talks for the agreement have reached, quote, a final stage, and that in the coming days they will register the safe route with the U.N. body in charge of the safety of shipping across the world.
10: The blockades on the Strait of Hormuz have affected global oil prices worldwide. What's the latest on that over the Labor Day weekend?
11: Right. So diesel reached an all-time high this weekend with a national average price of $5.90 per gallon. That's about 1% more than the last time we saw the highest price in 2022. And those refueling their vehicles over the weekend in the U.S. were paying over $4 a gallon, almost a dollar more than the last record Labor Day high in 2012, according to AAA.
10: And NPR's Hadil El-Shalchi in Istanbul. Thank you, Hadil.
11: You're welcome.
0: Secretary of State Marco Rubio is heading this week to Colombia, Peru, and Ecuador. He has been making Latin America a priority, even as the Trump administration revives 19th century ideas about U.S. dominance in the region. Rubio is also defending an oil deal with Venezuela's interim leaders who took power after the U.S. seized the Venezuelan president. Here's NPR's Michelle Kellerman.
12: What began as a warning to European powers in the 19th century to stay out of the New World is now a framework for U.S. regional dominance. That's how the U.S. ambassador to Panama puts it in a State Department video about the history of the Monroe Doctrine.
13: Fast forward to the modern era, where the doctrine has found its latest champion in President Trump.
12: Ambassador Kevin Marino Cabrera cited President Trump's decision to send military forces to oust Venezuelan President Nicolas Maduro.
13: This calculated maneuver delivered a resonant signal across the hemisphere, punctuated by President Trump's own declaration.
14: Under our new national security strategy, American dominance in the Western Hemisphere will never be questioned again.
12: But Trump's recent oil deal with Maduro's former vice president, now interim leader, and his call for U.S. dominance do raise concerns.
15: This neocolonialist, neo-imperialist approach has not been well received.
12: That's Jana Nelson, who was Deputy Assistant Secretary of Defense for the Western Hemisphere in the Biden administration.
15: The majority of the people in the Americas are not happy about the Monroe Doctrine concept being revived.
12: And it's not just about the video, says Michael Paulberg, a political science professor at Virginia Commonwealth University. He says there's a lot of concern in the region about the Trump administration's actions.
16: For example, the extrajudicial killings of 200 people on speedboats in the Caribbean and the Pacific, and the close alliance between the Trump administration and the Chavista government in Venezuela, and the election interference by the U.S. in the upcoming Brazilian elections. I think these things are a little bit more alarming to many people than the State Department video.
12: President Trump, though, is sounding confident about the trends in Latin America.
17: That part of our hemisphere is really turning out to be very much different than it was. They've gone from being left to going right.
12: And he's taking credit for that.
17: Because, as you know, I endorsed a gentleman, El Tigre. I liked his name, El Tigre. I guess that means he's a tough guy. But he's now the president of Colombia.
12: Abelardo de la Espriella won a narrow victory earlier this year and earned his nickname for his tough-on-crime message. But before that, he was a lawyer to some pretty controversial figures, says Paulberg.
16: As a criminal defense attorney, he represented many top drug traffickers and money launderers, including those who have been prosecuted in the U.S., like Alex Saab, or including convicted and jailed in the U.S., like Salvatore Mancuso.
12: Secretary Rubio will be meeting the new Colombian leader, and he'll visit other like-minded leaders in Ecuador and Peru this week. In a statement announcing the trip, officials said Rubio will talk about enhanced cooperation in the, quote, shared fight against narco-terrorism, which threatens our hemisphere. The former Defense Department official, Jana Nelson, says Rubio will find the region more aligned on fighting the drug trade.
15: On the security side, they all see eye to eye. They're all what we call in Latin America, mano dura proponents. They take a very strong stance against organized crime and sometimes in violation of human rights.
12: And they're taking a more military-first approach to tackling drug trafficking, more in line with the Trump administration. Michelle Kellerman, NPR News, the State Department.

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2: It is 5:43, and you're listening to Morning Edition on WNYC in New York on this Labor Day. Good morning, I'm Michael Hill. Coming up today on the Brian Lehrer Show for Labor Day, hear a discussion about what makes someone a member of the working class and why it matters in 2026. Now, that's on the Brian Lehrer Show this morning at 10 on WNYC. And now, let's see what John Schaefer has labored for us in this gig alert.
3: Daughter of Swords is the stage name of singer and guitarist Alex Sossermonig, whose songs draw on the sounds and the community of Appalachian folk music. Sossermonig is part of the vibrant folk scene in North Carolina and is one-third of the popular folk trio called Mountain Man, a group with no actual men in it, and half of the slightly more pop-leaning duo, the A's. But as Daughter of Swords, Sossermonig fuses the so-called high lonesome sound of traditional Appalachian music with contemporary storytelling. 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

Man with a voice. We have clear skies. East Hills on Long Island, 59. East Chester in the Bronx, 59. East Orange, New Jersey, 59. All with clear skies. Clear skies over the big city as well. 65 with temperature right now. On the way to a sunny day with a high of 80. If you're taking public transportation today, check the app. And alternate side parking. The meters are suspended, and so is trash collection. It's 5:46.

0: This is Morning Edition from NPR News. I'm Michelle Martin.
1: And I'm Leila Fadel. On social media, people are smearing electric blue tinctures on their face. Some are even injecting them. These copper peptides are supposed to deliver flawless skin and better hair. NPR's Will Stone reports on the evidence.
2: 50 years ago, before it was a beauty peptide and the subject of looks-maxing content, GHK copper was a new discovery. A chemist named Lauren Pickart had isolated it from human blood and noticed that levels decline as people age.
3: It's a naturally occurring peptide.
2: That's Dr. Warren Ladegus, a professor at the University of Washington School of Medicine in Seattle. He collaborated with Lauren Pickart, who died several years ago.
3: The aspect that Lauren was pursuing was the skin. He developed this anti-aging skin cream.
2: Because GHK binds to copper, it's often called copper peptides. He says it stimulates collagen production and other compounds in skin reduction and other compounds in skin remodeling, triggers the growth of new blood vessels, and has anti-inflammatory effects.
3: GHK copper, when given to mice, stimulates a number of pathways that are associated with aging.
2: Ladegus says his experiments also indicate GHK can help with symptoms of Alzheimer's. But all this comes from animal studies. The human evidence is mostly on skin health and, to a lesser extent, on wound healing and hair growth. These trials are small and funded by the cosmetic industry, and they show copper peptides applied as a cream or serum improves thickness and elasticity, decreases wrinkles, and delivers other benefits for damaged skin. Dr. David Goldberg is director of cosmetic dermatology for the Schweiger Dermatology Group.
4: The science behind this is very solid.
2: He puts GHK in the same general category as topicals with vitamin C and antioxidants.
4: The topical GHK copper products definitely work.
2: But many people aren't simply putting it on their face. Increasingly, they're injecting it. There are no published human studies proving this is safe or effective. Goldberg says it's possible there are added benefits, but
4: I'm going to not sleep well at night until the human studies are actually done. Do I suggest to patients that they get injected with these peptides? The answer is no.
2: Like many wellness peptides, GHK copper is not an approved drug. Technically, compounding pharmacies aren't allowed to make the injectable form, but that has not curbed consumer appetite.
5: I definitely think we're hearing more and more about the injections.
2: Dr. Marissa Garshick is at MDCS Dermatology.
5: This is a classic situation where sometimes the marketing outpaces the science.
2: Experts say generally GHK copper is quite safe. If you inject it, though, there are more risks, like overloading your system with copper or triggering a dangerous immune reaction. A big concern is that many are now buying copper peptides on the gray market. Eric Marks is a doctor of nursing practice and runs a wellness clinic in the Seattle area called Vitality Medical. He says patients come to see him with problems after using GHK unsupervised.
6: Injection site irritations, reactions, infections, liver issues.
2: In these circumstances, it's unclear what's even responsible, copper peptides or some other undisclosed substance.
6: And I'm recommending get out of this. You need to stop.
2: But Marks does offer GHK copper in his own practice. He prefers the topicals for skin. Occasionally, he will give the injectable form, which he buys from a licensed pharmacy. So far, the benefits are underwhelming to him.
6: It's very minimal, I will honestly say, from the injectable form.
2: He would also like to see more research. Will Stone, NPR News.
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9: It's Morning Edition on WNYC. I'm Michael Hill. You've seen those outdoor and sometimes indoor spaces. They're located just outside a building or sometimes sandwiched between buildings. You see benches, lawns, and intricate landscaping, and it's luring you in after hours or walking around the city. They're known as privately owned public spaces, and they're marked very clearly, open to the public. The city says there are more than 590 of these public spaces across more than 380 buildings. But our next guest says not all of them are so welcoming to the public. Wade Phillips is a public space advocate. He goes by 780 Lord of Bench on Instagram, and he joins us now. Wade, welcome to Morning Edition.
10: Thank you for having me, Michael. Thank you for having me.
9: So these privately owned public spaces, also known as POPs, it's a bit of a weird agreement between the city and some property owners. 780 is the address of one of the POPs in Manhattan where you say you've had a couple run-ins with security. Where is this building and what was your first experience like there?
10: So it's on the corner of 48th and 3rd Avenue. It's 780 3rd Avenue. It's the Gardens. It is one of the most beautiful public spaces in the city. There's two murals, one honoring the 343, the 9/11 firefighters, and we have the anniversary coming up. So I encourage everybody to go check that mural out. And on the other side, it's an Einstein mural that says peace equals love squared. I was working in the area and I would sit there for my dinner breaks very often. And one night I sat in the front area of the plaza and was told very aggressively that I needed to leave, that I was not allowed to sit on the bench there. It was then that I started documenting bullying the elderly out of here and everything. And it was just, it's the start of a long project.
9: Well, why do you think that was happening then? Why do you think they did that, took that approach?
10: I was told directly by security on camera that the reason why they don't want people sitting there is to impress the tenants. The senators that were there, there's senators in that building, there's AARP is in that building, WWE is in that building. And so they said that they wanted to basically impress the tenants. I don't think that they really consider the effect that it has on the public when they behave that way.
9: What now, knowing what you know, what now do you say to them about the opportunity to sit there and knowing your rights?
10: So what I usually do now, I actually have a card that, you know, people can print out online if they go to my Instagram page that says I'm a public citizen sitting in a privately owned public space. I'm exercising my right under local law 116 of 2017 and zoning resolution 37-70. And I can hand them that card. And like, I try to be very cordial with them. I try to say, hey, this is a public space. There's a sign right there that says so. I have a right to be here. And a lot of times they can be a little bit aggressive and they want you to leave. They'll say no, da da da da. Sometimes they'll be fine with it. But it really depends on who you get that day. But I believe that everybody, once they know their rights, should be confident enough to tell them, hey, if you have a problem, you can call law enforcement. And honestly, they never do because they know that it's completely public. And honestly, ever since that video went viral, I haven't had issues over there.
9: Our guest has been public space advocate Wade Phillips, who goes by 780 Lord of Bench on Instagram. Wade, thank you for this.
10: Thank you so much. This has been a great interview. I wish everybody uses these public spaces and enjoys them because it's their right to enjoy them.
9: Now, Sovereign Partners, the owners of the building at 780 3rd Avenue, did not respond to our request for a comment. But joining us now is the commissioner of the New York City Department of Buildings, Ahmed Tagani, to discuss this topic a bit more. Commissioner, good morning and welcome to Morning Edition.
11: Good morning. Thank you for having me.
9: You're welcome. Commissioner, before we get into Wade's comments there, explain the law for us, please. What kinds of buildings need to offer these spaces?
11: So these spaces, privately owned public spaces, were innovation that came out of the 1961 zoning resolution. Largely, it is a really innovative tool, creative tool to create a public-private partnership that creates open spaces in exchange for extra density or zoning waivers for people who want to build a bulkier building. At the same time, we get open spaces in places that's usually hard to create it, like business districts. Originally, this was something that's really focused on Manhattan, but it's actually broken out into Brooklyn and Queens as commercial districts have opened there.
9: Now, what about in non-compliant situations where, as Wade's experience at that building on 3rd Avenue, when you get a complaint like that, what do you do? Is there a conversation with the building owner? Is there a summons written? Or what kind of enforcement is there?
11: We will issue out violations for a variety of issues if, upon an inspection, we find that POPs is not compliant. So whether there are unapproved changes to the amenities, the signage is inadequate, there are unapproved cafes or restaurants or commercial businesses not part of the original plan, installation of features that make it not possible to sit and enjoy the area, or if owners are not allowing the public to use that area when they say, when they're allowed to, then we can issue out violations that are served through the Office of Administrative Trials and Tribunals. The violation can be up to $25,000. There's always an opportunity for the owner to make corrections, remedy it, and then make sure that's available to the public.
9: Can you recall the last time a summons for a violation may have reached to the level of going to court for, like, I guess would be like an administrative hearing?
11: It can tell you, generally speaking, in 2025, we did see about 461 complaints.
9: Oh my goodness.
11: In that, we actually issued 21 oath and ECB violations. Some were found. So those are the violations that we issue and then actually go to the Office of Administrative Trials and Hearings. And so we see it move through the process, but again, there is an opportunity for owners to correct. And part of that is a really big part of what we're trying to do. We're trying to make sure that owners have their information and owners are getting that information to the people who run the building management of these buildings so that they're allowing people access, they're following the rules, and both the promise of the extra bulk for the open space is all kept and people can benefit from this program that's been built.
9: Now, under what circumstances can someone be denied entry to these public spaces?
11: So there are sometimes going through a process where a POPS can be closed. It could be related to permitted construction, or if there's a public safety reason that has to do with coordination with law enforcement entities. Sometimes a POPS can be closed for a event, but that's after they get permission from the Department of City Planning. So there are very specific instances where a POPS may be closed, but there is a process for that. And this way, if that happens and people have an issue, we can trace that back and give them the reason why the POPS was not accessible at that moment.
9: What happens when someone who is obviously homeless goes and uses the space the same way Wade would use the space? Is, in your experience and the department's experience, what happens there?
11: Someone who is unhoused and using that space is another New Yorker who has equal access and availability of access to use that space. What we would say is that if you or anyone sees someone who could use the assistance of our city partners, our colleagues at the Department of Social Services, we would say reach out by 311 so that a street outreach team individual can contact them and provide them with additional help and resources. But at a base level, every New Yorker has the ability to access and use and enjoy these spaces.
9: Our guest has been Commissioner of the New York City Department of Buildings, Ahmed Tagani. Commissioner, thank you.
11: Thank you very much.

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5: Good morning. Labor Day marks the unofficial kickoff for the general election season, and the midterms are just a couple of months away. Republicans are working to maintain control of the House and the Senate amid President Trump's unpopular second term. Democrats hope to shift seats, but that could be challenging because of partisan redistricting. I'm Michael Hill. It's Morning Edition from NPR in WNYC in New York. Five people have died in a cargo plane crash at the Miami International Airport. It's peak training season for thousands of runners preparing for the New York Marathon. And the West Indian Day Parade is today. It's Monday, Labor Day. The news is next.
6: Live from NPR News in Washington, I'm Windsor Johnston. A cargo plane crashed at Miami International Airport on Sunday, killing at least five people and injuring five others, three critically. NPR's Arzu Rezvani reports a federal investigation is underway.
7: They'll be looking at everything from possible mechanical failure to environmental variables to flight crew performance. I spoke with Peter Goltz last night. He's the former managing director of the NTSB. He's now a transportation safety consultant. And he explained to me how this usually goes.
8: They'll listen to the cockpit voice recorder to make sure that the pilots were following their checklists, were aware of the extenuating circumstances.
7: Another detail investigators will likely examine are thunderstorms and winds that were directly over the airport at the time of the crash.
6: NPR's Arzu Rezvani reporting. President Trump's envoys have wrapped up talks in Kyiv aimed at ending the war in Ukraine. NPR's Joanna Kakissis reports they met with the Ukrainian and Russian presidents this weekend to find a path forward.
9: Trump's son-in-law Jared Kushner and longtime friend Steve Witkoff have visited Moscow several times, including on Saturday. They arrived in Kyiv on Sunday on a train called the Peace Express. Speaking to reporters outside the ornate presidential palace in Kyiv, Kushner said Trump wants peace as soon as possible. He responded to a reporter asking him if this could happen by winter.
10: And I think if we can achieve that, it'd be an incredible thing. It doesn't mean that we will achieve it, but it's an effort that's very important to try.
9: The Ukrainians, including President Volodymyr Zelensky, looked skeptical. Zelensky told reporters after the press conference that he expected the war to continue. Joanna Kakissis, NPR News, Kyiv.
6: The far-right Alternative for Germany won the most votes in yesterday's regional election. But as NPR's Esme Nicholson reports, it's still unclear whether the party will have enough seats to govern.
11: Speaking to public broadcaster ZDF, AfD federal leader Alice Weidel said Chancellor Friedrich Merz's conservative Christian Democrats will never win another election. We're seeing explosive growth here, she said, referring to the state of Saxony-Anhalt. We're going to see explosive growth across all of East Germany and at the federal level too, she said. The AfD candidate responsible for that growth is Ulrich Siegmund, a former salesman with a radical platform, promising mass deportations, the segregation of refugee children in schools, and closer relations with Russia and the MAGA movement in the US. While it's not yet clear whether the AfD can rule outright, Siegmund declared, "We have written history," and thanked Friedrich Merz for being a very good campaigner for the AfD. For NPR News, I'm Esme Nicholson in Berlin.
6: This is NPR News.
5: On WNYC in New York, 65 with clear skies. It's 4 minutes after six. Good morning. I'm Michael Hill. It's back to school time, and that means students have to be up to date on their vaccines. WNYC's Caroline Lewis reports on how New York State is keeping its childhood vaccination rates high.
12: New federal data shows that more than 97% of New York kindergartners have their measles, mumps, and rubella shots, compared to just 92% nationally. In fact, vaccination rates for kindergartners have been dropping across the country. That's happening as more children take advantage of exemptions to school vaccine mandates. But New York hasn't been affected. It's one of just a handful of states that doesn't allow exemptions except for medical reasons. Legal challenges to that policy have failed in court so far, but a group of Amish New Yorkers is continuing to try to bring their case to the Supreme Court.
5: Mayor Mamdani is creating a new city office to provide education and outreach to workers looking to organize a union. It's called the Mayor's Office of Worker Power. Tony Perlstein is leading the office. He most recently directed organizing with United Auto Workers. Perlstein says workers need a strong ally in city government.
13: If workers do not have the opportunity and the freedom to form organization and advocate for themselves in more than name only, then we have failed workers and the public.
5: Perlstein says he's the office's first hire. City officials did not provide information on the office's budget. The annual West Indian Day Carnival takes over Eastern Parkway today. West Indian vendors lining the parkway are ready for a busy day, including Troy Lane, who is planning to sell handmade jewelry from a booth on the street. Lane is from Guyana. He says he's excited to see how parade goers display their cultural pride and creativity.
14: To see all the different type of flows from the different West Indian countries and how everybody could come together as one family on that day. And hopefully that we could be that way all the rest of the time.
5: Attendees can expect elaborate costumes, tropical drinks, and a lot of jerk chicken, plus bands and DJs playing soca, calypso, and reggae music. The parade steps off at 11 this morning and lasts till 6 in the evening. If you're traveling by public transportation today, make sure you check before you go. Alternate side parking and the meters are not in effect. They're suspended. 65 with clear skies right now, sunny and 84, a high today, great weather for a parade, and then tomorrow mostly sunny and 82. 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
1: Alternate side parking and the meters are suspended for this Labor Day. 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A lot of changes on this holiday. We're at 65 degrees right now in Soho. Sunrise in about 7-8 minutes or so. Labor Day forecast, sunny and 84 high, then tonight a low around 65, and then tomorrow mostly sunny and 82, Wednesday mostly sunny, 85, perhaps the warmest day of the week according to the forecast right now, and then Thursday looks like chance of showers.

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1: It's Morning Edition from NPR News. I'm Leila Fadel.
2: And I'm Michelle Martin. In Germany, the far-right anti-immigration party has won a landslide victory in a state election.
1: Alternative for Germany, or AfD's win, has caused a political earthquake in Germany. According to preliminary results, AfD fell short of an outright majority on Sunday. But if it does form a governing coalition, it would be the first far-right regional government in the country since Nazi Germany.
2: NPR's Esme Nicholson is in Berlin with more on this. Good morning, Esme.
3: Good morning, Michelle.
2: How did AfD pull this off?
3: This is a question that Germany's rather shell-shocked ruling centre-right Christian Democratic Union Party, or the CDU, is certainly asking itself this morning. The vote took place in the small eastern state of Saxony-Anhalt, and the CDU there got just 17%, while the AfD more than doubled its share from the last election to 43%. I think the AfD can really thank its candidate, a man called Ulrich Siegmund. The 35-year-old is a former marketing man and salesman, and it shows, not least on TikTok, where throughout the campaign he posted feel-good videos and promised to, quote, bring back the good old Germany. He stands out even within his own party because he is uncharacteristically upbeat. But this does not make him moderate by any means. In fact, Germany's domestic intelligence classifies the AfD as extremist in Saxony-Anhalt, and its platform there is the party's most radical.
2: Well, tell us more about that. Like, what does this party want, and what would an AfD-led regional government actually look like?
3: Well, right at the top of the agenda is what the AfD calls its remigration policy, which promises mass deportations. Last night, Siegmund actually spelled out the policy in more detail to public broadcaster ARD.
4: Remigration is viel mehr als nur eine Abschiebung. Remigration.
3: He says here that remigration is far more than just deportation and that it applies to anyone who does not contribute to society. He included here Ukrainian refugees without jobs. The AfD also wants to segregate refugees and disabled children in schools and revamp the curriculum to focus on a more positive teaching of Germany's history. It is also promising to dismantle the region's public broadcaster, and all this and more is seen as the AfD's blueprint for the rest of Germany.
2: So whether it secures enough votes to govern or not, what does last night's win mean for Germany as a whole?
3: Well, first of all, if Siegmund does end up as state governor, he will be privy to foreign and domestic intelligence, which is a major concern considering the AfD's rather cozy relations with Russia. And there is already talk of Germany's other 15 states preparing to meet separately. Politically, this is a disaster for Chancellor Friedrich Merz. He came to power vowing to halve the number of AfD voters, but last night his conservatives halved their own voters. Share. So Merz is now under extreme pressure. Finally, beyond Germany, President Donald Trump posted the results on Truth Social, which the Kremlin has reposted, calling it an historic win.
2: That is NPR's Esme Nicholson in Berlin. Esme, thank you.
3: Thank you, Michelle.
1: The Trump administration is back at the Supreme Court again, asking the justices to let the U.S. Postal Service control some mail-in voting, a note that USPS is a financial supporter of NPR. Under a plan advocated by President Trump, mail-in ballots wouldn't be delivered to voters in states that haven't shared their voting lists. To discuss this, we're joined by Rick Hassan. He's a professor at the UCLA School of Law, where he directs the Safeguarding Democracy Project. Good morning and welcome back to the program.
5: Good morning.
1: So this is the third time the Trump administration has asked the Supreme Court to weigh in. We covered their last emergency appeal just this past Friday. What's different now?
5: Well, the first time it went up to the court, it was a question of was it too early? Because the Postal Service had not come up with their final rule, and the Supreme Court agreed, said there can't be an injunction against this mail-in ballot rule until there's a rule. Second time it went up, the district court judge had put in a temporary restraining order. There was a question whether that was appealable. Now, finally, we have a preliminary injunction. Everyone agrees it's appealable. It's now before the First Circuit and the Supreme Court. I expect by the end of the week or the beginning of next week, we'll finally know what the rules are going to be.
1: Now, you wrote that this should be an easy case for the Supreme Court to deny a stay. Why?
5: So when the court's considering preliminary relief, it has to consider four things. How likely is it that the party is going to win? How much injury would the party suffer? How do you balance the harms to both parties and the public interest? And it's those last two that really matter here, because elections are already happening, ballots are already going out. The Postal Service doesn't have its act together, doesn't have its portal ready for states to upload their lists. So in sum, what's happening is there would be a tremendous burden on both election administrators and voters, whereas the burden on the federal government would be quite small, because they can't even put their plans into place in order to prevent the voter fraud that they said is happening that they haven't proven.
1: Now, what kind of confusion would a Supreme Court decision siding with Trump create? I mean, North Carolina started mailing out ballots last week. More states begin that process very soon.
5: Well, it would be beyond confusion, because under the rule as it was written, unless a state is able to upload its portal, print new envelopes, put these intelligent barcodes on them, do a perfect matching, then the ballots don't go out. And so millions of people, the elderly, disabled, people who are traveling, people in the military who depend on mail-in ballots in states where there's all mail elections, they'd have to find another way to get a ballot. There's already talk about trying to get UPS or FedEx to deliver ballots. Some states don't have the capacity to have all these voters showing up in person. So it'd be beyond confusion. It would just be chaos in an election. And I hope that the Supreme Court understands that potential for chaos and will take that into account when it considers whether or not to rule in Trump and the Trump administration's favor.
1: So it could potentially disenfranchise millions of people.
5: Yes, I think there's the real danger of disenfranchisement. Election administrators take months to get things together. You don't roll out a brand new program with just, you know, days, if not, you know, hours before elections actually starting. So we're really in a kind of uncharted waters if the Supreme Court allows this to go forward.
1: That is UCLA Law Professor Rick Hassan. Thank you so much for your time.
5: Thank you.
1: This is NPR News.
6: 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Metro North, Long Island Railroad running on weekend and Sunday schedules. NJ Transit running on a weekend, major holiday schedule. Alternate side parking. The meters are suspended for this Labor Day. The sun has arisen. It's 65 and sunny now, on the way to a sunny high of 80 degrees on Labor Day.
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9: Live from NPR News in Washington, I'm Dave Mattingly. The National Transportation Safety Board is investigating why a cargo plane ran off the end of a runway yesterday while landing at Miami International Airport. The 767 operated by Amazon struck multiple vehicles, sparking a fire. Five people were killed. That flight was arriving from San Juan, Puerto Rico at the time. Israeli Prime Minister Benjamin Netanyahu's corruption trial resumed today following a two-month recess. The trial has dragged on for almost 7 years. It's unclear if it will conclude before a national election at the end of next month, as NPR's Kerry Khan reports.
10: Netanyahu was last in court in June and has long denied any wrongdoing. He's testified in three cases he's standing trial for. One case alleges he and his family received luxury gifts for political favors. The other two deal with corruption and breach of trust accusations, charging he used his office to secure favorable media coverage from Israeli outlets. He first took the witness stand back in December of 2024, but has repeatedly asked for delays due to his political duties as well as health and security concerns. Critics worry if the trial is not wrapped up before elections October 27th and Netanyahu wins, he could replace the current attorney general, as members of his coalition government have repeatedly threatened. Carrie Kahn, NPR News, Tel Aviv.
9: This is NPR News.
6: On WNYC 65 with clear skies, it's 6:32. Good morning, I'm Michael Hill. New York City Comptroller Mark Levine has introduced an updated version of the Employer Violations Dashboard. That's for workers looking for which employers in the city have the most frequent and severe violations. The dashboard is an online tool that consolidates data from federal, state, and city agencies to identify employers across the five boroughs with violations, health and safety violations, wage theft, and interference with unionization efforts are all violations tracked with the tool. The dashboard is available at the controller's website. That's controller.nyc.gov. New Jersey's official 911 memorial remains unfinished with no formal plan for completion. Survivors and family members of victims are renewing their calls for some progress ahead of the 25th anniversary of the terrorist attacks. Mike Donatus lost his brother-in-law, Brian Martineau, on 9/11 and was part of the committee that selected the memorial's empty sky design. Donatus says little has been done since the memorial's 2011 dedication.
11: We need to restore it to what it was always intended to be. And the only way that that's going to happen is if Governor Sherrill steps up and transfers this to an independent nonprofit.
6: In a statement, the Sherrill administration says it's committed to finding the best path forward for the Empty Sky Memorial's completion, but did not give information on what that will look like. Ice cream trucks are still making their rounds across New York City as summer winds down, but WNYC's Phil Corso reports there are rules governing when drivers can play those familiar jingles.
12: For many, it's the sound of summer in the city, but it's only legally permissible if the truck is moving. The City Department of Environmental Protection says food vendors have to stop playing the tune whenever their vehicles are parked, standing, or stopped. The agency says music from a moving truck passes through an area briefly, while a truck sitting in one place creates noise pollution. New Yorkers can report violations through 311. The DEP says fines start at $350 and can climb to more than $1,000 for repeat violations.
6: Oh, that music's 55 and clear skies, sunny and 80 for a high today.
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1: It's Morning Edition from NPR News. I'm Leila Fadel.
2: And I'm Michelle Martin. Good morning. Authorities in Florida are investigating a plane crash in Miami that killed five people on Sunday.
1: An Amazon Prime cargo plane was landing at Miami International Airport around 2 p.m. Eastern when it overran the runway, crashed, and rammed into vehicles on the ground. Five people were injured as well. It's not yet clear how many of the people killed or hurt were on board the plane or on the ground. Amazon says the plane was operated by 21 Air, a contract cargo carrier.
2: NPR's Arzu Rizvani has been following the story, and she's with us now to tell us more about it. Good morning, Arzu.
13: Hey, Michelle.
2: So investigators at the National Transportation Safety Board have started arriving in Miami. What are they going to be looking at to try to figure out what caused this crash?
13: They'll be looking at everything from possible mechanical failure to environmental variables to flight crew performance. I spoke with Peter Goltz last night. He's the former managing director of the NTSB. He's now a transportation safety consultant. And he explained to me how this usually goes.
14: that listened to the cockpit voice recorder to make sure that the pilots were following their checklists, were aware of the extenuating circumstances. They will look at the data recorder, which will tell them how fast the plane was going, when it touched down, what sort of braking action was applied by the crew.
13: Another detail investigators will likely examine are thunderstorms and winds that were directly over the airport at the time of the crash. Weather conditions are often a reason to delay or avoid a landing, but it's still a little too early to tell if weather was a key factor in this crash.
2: Okay, and do I have this right that it's usually a combination of factors that causes plane crashes?
13: Yes, that's right. And that's a big reason why these investigations are so extensive and take so much time. It's typically a series of cascading factors that contribute to any crash.
2: But how unusual is it for a plane to overrun the runway?
13: Well, it's enough of a concern that for the last couple of decades, many airports, particularly those with shorter runways, have set up an engineered materials arresting system, or EMAS, which is basically this crushable material placed at the end of a runway designed to help stop a plane that overruns the runway. These systems are not mandated by the FAA, and Miami International Airport doesn't have that in place because the runways there are pretty long, which is why this crash at this particular airport is a bit curious.
2: And this was an Amazon plane that was operated by a contract cargo carrier. Could that figure into the investigation?
13: Yeah, you know, this is something that also caught the attention of Goltz, the former NTSB director, and he thinks investigators will examine that corporate relationship that put this plane in the air to see, you know, who was responsible for flight crew training, who was responsible for maintenance. So I think as this investigation goes on, that will be a space to watch.
2: That is NPR's Arzu Rezvani. Arzu, thank you.
13: You're welcome.
1: To help us understand more about what investigators will look for in Miami, we're joined by Mary Schiavo. She's a former inspector general at the Department of Transportation, and she joins me now. Good morning. Mary, good morning. Are you there?
15: Hello.
1: Hi. So we're live on the air. It's still early in this crash, but in what we know, but what stands out most to you when you look at video of this crash?
15: Well, what stands out to me is the video that has surfaced of the landing approach, of the approach, and then the actual touchdown, or rather the failure to touch down at the end of the runway. And, you know, understandably, this aircraft had come through some weather. There was really ominous looking weather as you see this video off the end of the runway. But we also, when you look at radar that's publicly available about the airspeed and the rate of descent, it was coming in fast. It was descending rather quickly. It was not what's called a stabilized approach. In other words, you're on the right glide slope. You've got the right speeds coming in. You're making the right rate of descent. And also the PAPI lights, their precision approach lights, were out on this runway. So and there was a notice to airmen, a NOTAM, out about this, so they should have known they wouldn't have them. But it really looks like they were in quite a hurry to get to the runway. They probably should have done what's called a go-around. In other words, since they weren't stabilized and really lined up well to make a good landing right at the end of the runway. And you can see that in the video. You're supposed to touch the back wheels first, let the plane settle onto the runway. That breaks the airflow and slows the plane down, the airflow over the wings, and let the nose settle. We see, several hundred feet, maybe even, 1,000 feet or 2,000 feet down the runway, they still hadn't gotten both back wheels on the ground and settled the nose. And there was just no way to dissipate this speed. Also, a 767 should be landing at about 135, 140 knots. It appeared to be faster than that, maybe at some point as high as 170, 180 knots. And then when it went off the other end of the runway, it was reported that it was going 130 miles an hour. So clearly it hadn't dissipated the speed. So the NTSB is going to focus on the pilot handling. And of course, it's possible there were some mechanical problems. I didn't see in that video that the spoilers, things that help the plane slow down, they're supposed to be set before you touch down. And then when you finally touch down, they're automatic. Maybe they had problems with the thrust reversers. There's a lot of things to look at, but I think they'll focus on that landing sequence, how they were coming in and descending. And then again, the issue that there were no arrestor beds at the end of the runways of this airport in a very populated area.
1: How common is a crash like this where the plane overshoots the runway during its landing and leaves the airport perimeter?
15: When you have a runway accident, an overshoot is probably one of the more commons, other than there's a big problem now in the United States with runway incursions, where taxiways, runways, aircraft crossing the runways, other vehicles. But other than that, going off the end of the runway, particularly where there's been some storms. In this case, it appears there was a tailwind, maybe perhaps as much as 26 knots, 30 miles an hour. They had almost 9,000 feet of runway, almost. I think it's about 8,400, 8,500 feet long. And for them to have an overshoot there, that's quite a bit of speed. But those are some of the additional things that they'll look at.
1: Now, you have been quoted saying that it is a concern or a red flag that the plane had foreign owners, Russian operators at one point. Why?
15: Yes, well, when I was Inspector General, one of the things that we looked at was international parts provisioning and things like that. And whenever a plane has had foreign ownership, especially Russian ownership, you have to look at the maintenance track record, the parts track record, really what is the history of the plane. But, you know, the black boxes will reveal all that. If there was a mechanical problem, those black boxes, although they might be very, very old, they will have the key parameters, as will the cockpit voice recorder.
1: Mary Schiavo is a former Inspector General for the Department of Transportation. Thank you for joining us.
15: Thank you.
1: This is NPR News.
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6: It's Morning Edition on WNYC. I'm Michael Hill. The New York City Marathon is a couple months away, which means it's peak training season for the thousands of runners preparing for the big race. We may live in a concrete jungle, but it's filled with picturesque paths for both long runs and shorter jaunts. WNYC Samantha Max is here to tell us about some trails to check out in each of the five boroughs, whether you're training for the big day or a more casual running enthusiast. Sam, let's start with the Bronx. What are some options for runners in the birthplace of hip-hop?
17: There are lots of great options. Pelham Bay Park is New York City's largest green space. It's actually more than three times the size of Central Park. That's according to the Parks Department. There are a few trails of different lengths and terrains. You could run along the wetlands, the rocky shores, the woods, or even end your run at a glacial boulder. Then there's Van Cortlandt Park, which is one of my personal favorites. It's a sprawling green space in the heart of the Bronx with a renowned cross-country course. Or if you're looking for some elevation, you could explore the tree-covered back hills. The park also connects to the Old Croton Aqueduct Trail. That is a scenic 26-mile path through Westchester County. So if you're looking for a lot of real estate, that's a good option. And there's the Bronx River Greenway along the water.
6: And how about Brooklyn?
17: Of course, great options in Brooklyn as well. There's Prospect Park, which is Brooklyn's answer to Central Park. It was actually designed by the same duo in the 19th century. If you're looking for more of a waterfront path in Brooklyn, there's the Shore Parkway. That is a 4.5-mile path along the Belt Parkway in South Brooklyn. It officially breaks at Coney Island, but you can keep jogging through the neighborhood or cut onto the boardwalk before picking up another stretch that goes all the way to Howard Beach in Queens, according to the Brooklyn Greenway Initiative. And of course, you could just run on the Coney Island boardwalk itself, which offers 3 miles of beachy running. But that is if you can navigate around the crowds and the aroma of Nathan's hot dogs.
18: That sounds like it could be a more difficult feat than the run itself, Sam. Speaking of crowding, where can people run in Manhattan, the city's most densely populated borough?
17: Yes, Manhattan might be dense, but it still has its share of spaces for running that are not always jam-packed with people. Of course, Central Park is probably the city's most iconic park. It's also where lots of the city's races happen because there's so much space for running. There's the main paved loop that wraps around the park, which is about 6 miles of rolling hills. You could loop around the reservoir, which is about a mile and a half with gorgeous views of the Midtown skyline on the upper level. You can also weave through all the park's side paths and nature trails if you have a little extra time to get lost. A cool thing about Manhattan is that nearly its entire perimeter is lined with pedestrian and biking paths. So you could really just run up and down the sides of Manhattan as well. And then for those who want a challenge, there is Inwood Hill Park, which certainly lives up to its name with winding paths that will test your legs but lead to beautiful scenery.
18: Now, moving on to Queens, the borough is known for its demographic diversity. How about its diversity of running paths?
17: Queens does not disappoint. You can jog along the waterfront in Long Island City and savor the views of the Manhattan skyline. There is Flushing Meadows Park, which is a green space that has hosted 2 World's Fairs. There are so many other beautiful parks in Queens like Cunningham Park, Casino Park, and Alley Pond Park in Eastern Queens, which is an urban oasis with various trails of different lengths and elevations. And while you're there, you can find the Alley Pond Giant, which is a massive tulip tree that is believed to be the city's oldest living organism, according to the Parks Department.
18: Now, what about Staten Island, too?
17: Staten Island is actually known as the borough of parks for all its green space. Clove Lakes Park has a 5K route made up largely of gravel, if that's what you like to run on. There are also hiking trails if you're looking for more of a challenge. Then there's the Franklin D. Roosevelt Boardwalk, which stretches 2.5 miles along South and Midland beaches on the southeastern edge of the borough. The path is almost completely flat, so if you need a seaside respite from the hills, that could be your path of choice. And there's also the Staten Island Greenbelt, which boasts nearly 3,000 acres of parkland, including forest, wetlands, and other bodies of water. There's a 2.5 mile path the Parks Department classifies as easy to moderate, as well as more than 35 miles of what it describes as more rugged trails.
18: Sam, that's a whole lot of running paths to consider, and I'm sure we're just scratching the surface here. Samantha Max, thank you.
17: Thanks, Michael.
18: Samantha Max is a reporter in the WNYC newsroom. You can read her story about jogging paths on our news site, Gothamist.

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3: It is 6:51, and you're listening to Morning Edition on WNYC in New York. Do you know the first celebrated Labor Day in New York City was September 5th, 1882? 20,000 to 30,000 marchers took part. You know what they were demanding? An eight-hour workday. Others held banners in Union Square that read, "To the worker should belong the wealth, and children in school, not in factories." That was 144 years ago. Labor Day, the first one celebrated in New York City. Right now, we are at 65 degrees with sunny skies. We're on our way to a sunny 80-degree high today on this Labor Day. And then tomorrow, mostly sunny and 82. And then Wednesday, mostly sunny and 85. Alternate side parking, the meters are suspended, and no collection of trash and recyclables and compost today.
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4: From Marketplace in Washington, I'm Kimberly Adams. A new CEO will take the reins of athleisure company Lululemon tomorrow. Its last CEO stepped down in January, and in May, Lululemon settled a proxy battle with the company's founder. All of that has affected the company's performance. Last week, it reported a 9% sales decline in the second quarter. As Marketplace's Henry Epp reports, the company's struggles come at a tumultuous time for the broader athleisure market.
6: Lululemon is not the only athleisure or sportswear brand having a tough 2026, says David Swartz, a senior equity analyst at Morningstar who covers the apparel industry.
7: A number of companies in the industry, including Nike, Puma, and Under Armour, have really been struggling.
6: Which is a pretty big change from just a few years ago during the pandemic when sweatpants and leggings and running shoes were flying off the shelves.
7: A lot of people just really stocked up on sportswear during that period 5 years ago, and they don't need any more right now.
6: But while some big-name brands are struggling, the overall market for athleisure is doing okay. Swartz estimates it's growing around 3 to 5% a year. What's changed is a lot of new, smaller brands have gotten into the segment, says Jessica Ramirez, co-founder of the consulting firm The Consumer Collective.
8: There's so many brands that collectively, even though they might be small, they dent the market.
6: And make it a bit tougher for older brands to keep growing. Still, there's opportunity for all athleisure and sportswear companies because, Ramirez says, as consumers get more active, they're essentially buying two wardrobes, one for work and one for exercise.
8: You know, I'm not going to be running in my heels and I'm not going to be running in my ballet flats. I'm going to need proper training shoes for that, right?
6: Some brands appear to be trying to cater to both those needs. The athleisure company Fabletics, for example, launched a denim line earlier this year. I'm Henry Epp for Marketplace.
4: U.S. markets are closed for Labor Day. They reopen tomorrow, Tuesday, at 9:30 a.m. Wall Street time. In other parts of the world, starting in Europe, the FTSE in London is up 0.2%, the CAC in Paris is up 0.1%, and in Asia, the Hong Kong Hang Seng Index closed down almost 1%.
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4: Canadian Prime Minister Mark Carney is set to address the European Parliament later this month. Given the ongoing trade war with the U.S., Canada is looking to reduce its dependence on its not-so-neighborly lately neighbor to the south. But could the trade war push Canada to go so far as to join the European Union? That's the very question at the heart of a recent piece from journalist Ishan Tharoor, global affairs columnist at The New Yorker. He joins me now with more. Ishan, welcome.
9: Pleasure to be with you.
4: Before we dive into your column, I want to go back to January of this year. You were at the speech Prime Minister Carney gave at the World Economic Forum. Can you talk about how that speech almost foreshadowed what was to come in terms of Canada's approach to foreign policy this year?
9: Yes, I was in Davos at the World Economic Forum, and Mark Carney, the Canadian Prime Minister, gave what became the kind of defining speech of that event, where he effectively talked about how, you know, all this rhetoric about a rules-based order, the international system such as it was, that we have to really look beyond that now, that was a fiction perhaps, and whatever existed before no longer quite stands. And we middle powers, and he defined Canada as a middle power, have to find ways to band together and stand up to the interference and designs of more hegemonic powers.
4: The central thesis of your article is the possibility that Canada could possibly join the European Union. How likely of a scenario is that?
9: Yes, let's be totally clear. Canada is not about to join the European Union. But this conversation has been there, and it's been there for many years in academic circles and in some kind of wonky policy circles in Brussels and Ottawa. And it's taken a new form and shape in the shadow of Trumpism. Canada and the EU already have a very substantive set of trade agreements and close partnerships on various fronts. But there is this feeling that of all the countries outside of Europe that are most, you know, aligned to sort of the EU ethos, it is Canada. It is a social democratic state. It's a state that has abundant natural resources that, frankly, Europe needs. And the European market presents lots of opportunities for Canada's businesses. A sense of solidarity with Europeans that's always been there, but the conversation has accelerated. You have prominent European politicians openly talking about the idea of Canada joining the European Union. You have polls in Canada showing that close to a majority or a majority of Canadians would be interested in joining the EU. Now, I think we all know that the process of joining the EU is very complicated. It requires every country in the EU supporting it. And then also the Canadians would actually want to do it. And joining the EU means a lot of things that maybe once Canadians actually think about it, they'll realize that this is just not going to work. You know, we'll have to have a very hard border with the US, for example, because of the EU rules.
4: It seems like there has been something of a global reassessment of the role the United States plays in the international power and economic dynamic. How would you place what Canada is doing in that larger shift?
9: It's striking because, of course, Canada is the U.S.'s closest ally. It's almost a little sibling to the United States. They share so much history. They share so much trade. They have always been together in various global conflicts. And to have Canada standing up and saying, okay, we have to figure out a new global system. You know, Canada has effectively become the kind of canary in the coal mine when it comes to thinking through the new world that we live in. And that is really striking when you consider for how long Canada has just been, you know, the closest buddy and partner of the United States.
4: Ishan Tharoor is the global affairs columnist at The New Yorker. Thank you so much.
9: Thank you for having me.
4: Even on a holiday, the Marketplace team is still working hard for you. Tune in later today to hear my colleague Sabri Benishore in for Kai Rizdal with the wrap-up of the day's economic news. In Washington, I'm Kimberly Adams with the Marketplace Morning Report. From APM, American Public Media.
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3: Good morning. Near record high diesel prices are coming at a bad time for farmers.
13: We've got a pretty good crop, but I'm still in the red. I can tell you after I harvest this crop, I won't make a profit.
3: Farmers use lots of fuel to harvest their crops, and many were already struggling before this latest setback. I'm Michael Hill. It's Morning Edition from NPR and WNYC in New York. The U.S. and Iran traded strikes over the weekend. It's raising tensions as Iran announced a new route in the Strait of Hormuz. And President Trump claimed the U.S. controls the waterway. And in New York City, some public owners, building owners, must by law create spaces open to the public. But not all those spaces are so welcoming. It's Monday, Labor Day. The news is next.
4: Live from NPR News in Washington, I'm Windsor Johnston. The National Transportation Safety Board is investigating why an Amazon cargo plane skidded off a runway at Miami International Airport and struck several vehicles on Sunday. At least five people were killed and several others were injured. Mary Schiavo is a former inspector general at the Transportation Department. She tells NPR that the weather may have played a part in the crash.
14: This aircraft had come through some weather. There was really ominous looking weather as you see this video off the end of the runway. But we also, when you look at radar that's publicly available about the airspeed and the rate of descent, it was coming in fast. It was descending rather quickly. It was not what's called a stabilized approach.
4: The plane was arriving from San Juan, Puerto Rico, when it overran the runway and caught fire. As Republicans prepare to gather in Dallas this week for a midterm convention, President Trump is promising to put his super PAC's massive war chest to work for GOP candidates. NPR's Mara Liasson reports on where that money could go and how much difference it could make with Election Day less than 2 months away.
15: Trump's super PAC, MAGA Inc., has been sitting on more than $400 million in cash, and the president is finally beginning to spend it.
16: I think I have like a close to $1 billion in the super PAC, and I'm allocating for probably $400 or $500 million. So I'll be spending.
17: We'll
16: be spending.
17: Midterm election.
16: Yeah, we're going to spend a lot of money because we don't want to lose our country.
15: MAGA Inc. made a $10 million ad buy to support Texas Attorney General Ken Paxton, who's running for Senate. Overall, Republican super PACs and campaign committees have much more money than their Democratic counterparts. But in many cases, specific Republican candidates have raised less money than their Democratic opponents. Mara Liasson, NPR News.
4: Secretary of State Marco Rubio is heading to South America this week as the Trump administration embraces a new group of right-wing leaders and pushes to expand U.S. influence across the region. NPR's Michelle Kellerman reports.
18: The State Department says Rubio will travel to Colombia, Ecuador, and Peru to talk about enhanced cooperation in the fight against what it calls narco-terrorism. The Trump administration has killed at least 227 people in the past year in strikes on what it alleges are drug boats in the Caribbean and the Pacific. Critics say these strikes are illegal and have not had an impact on the drug trade, but Rubio may not face much pushback on this trip as new right-wing governments promise to work with the Trump administration. The State Department says Rubio will also discuss trade and support for recovery efforts from a recent earthquake in Colombia. Michelle Kellerman, NPR News, the State Department.
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3: On WNYC in New York, 65 and sunny at 4 minutes after 7 on this Labor Day morning. Good morning, I'm Michael Hill. Police are searching for a student they say brought a handgun to a Brooklyn high school on Friday. WNYC's Walter Woodman has details.
19: Police say a 17-year-old boy was entering the Frank J. Macchiarola Educational Complex in Sheepshead Bay for sports practice when his bag set off metal detectors. School safety officers found a black handgun inside. The student fled before officers arrived. No injuries were reported, and the investigation is ongoing. NYPD data shows school officials recovered 57 weapons from New York City schools between January and June, including box cutters and knives.
3: A new documentary on 9/11 tells the story of some of the stranger things that happened that day. WNYC's Stephen Nesson reports.
20: On 9/11, real estate broker Michael Cuomo was showing some clients an apartment. He gestured to the view, pointing to the Twin Towers. At that moment, the first plane struck. His clients fled. Cuomo, believing he would die, went to his favorite restaurant. He ordered everything on the menu and a bottle of champagne. This is one of the stories told in a new documentary, IXXI. It's screening for free at various locations this month associated with the characters in the film, including the restaurant Aqua Best, where Cuomo had what he thought was his last meal. Director Sean Wilsey.
21: The dream is that New Yorkers could just run into this thing and it'll get people talking and remembering, and that's a good way to honor 25 years.
20: It's also playing at a skate shop on Canal Street and a newsstand at Astor Place.
3: Eastern Parkway will be filled with feathers and Caribbean flags today as Brooklyn's annual West Indian Day Festival kicks off. Andrea Hall hails from Jamaica and lives in Crown Heights, and Hall says she's ready to display some homeland pride through her outfit.
22: I have to have my Jamaica hat, my blouse, my pants, and everything, and my flags, to wave my flags to represent my country.
3: You do it, girl. Attendees can expect elaborate costumes, decorative floats, tropical drinks, and roti. The parade steps off at 11 this morning and lasts until 6 o'clock this evening. Most subways running on a Sunday schedule, no BZW service, other lines skipping stops. 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Metro North, LIRR running on weekend and Sunday schedules. NJ Transit running on a weekend major holiday schedule. A disabled vehicle on the westbound BQE at 61st Street. Alternate side parking meters are suspended for Labor Day, and so is trash and recyclable connection. 65 and sunny now.
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17: 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I'm Leila Fadel.
29: And I'm Michelle Martin. Good morning. President Trump's envoys went to Ukraine's capital, Kyiv, for the first official visit during wartime.
17: Jared Kushner and Steve Witkoff came right from

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1: Coming up on 7:20 on this Labor Day morning, later on Morning Edition, President Trump has made U.S. influence in Latin America a priority, but experts say there's concern in the region about his administration's actions.
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1: Alternate side parking meters suspended for this Labor Day and no collection of trash, recyclables, and compost. We're at 65 degrees now with sunshine. Labor Day forecast, sunny and 80 degrees. Great day for a parade. And then tomorrow, mostly sunny, 82 with a light wind. Wednesday, mostly sunny, mid-80s for high temperatures.

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2: It is 7:44 and you're listening to Morning Edition on this Labor Day 2026. Good morning, I'm Michael Hill. Coming up today on the Brian Lehrer Show for Labor Day, hear a discussion about what makes someone a member of the working class and why it matters. The Brian Lehrer Show this morning at 10 right here on WNYC. Let's see what John Schaefer has labored for this gig alert.
3: Daughter of Swords is the stage name of singer and guitarist Alex Sossermonig, whose songs draw on the sounds and the community of Appalachian folk music. 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
2: We have sunshine across the area, 61 in East Hills, that's on Long Island, East Chester, 61 degrees, that's in the Bronx, and East Orange in New Jersey, 61, all again under sunshine. 66 in Soho and sunny. Labor Day, sunny and 80 for a high today. Tomorrow, mostly sunny, 82. Wednesday, mostly sunny, 85 degrees. 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Alternate side parking, the meters suspended, and so is collection for trash and recyclables.

0: 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I'm Michelle Martin.
1: And I'm Leila Fadel. On social media, people are smearing electric blue tinctures on their face. Some are even injecting them. These copper peptides are supposed to deliver flawless skin and better hair. NPR's Will Stone reports on the evidence.
2: 50 years ago, before it was a beauty peptide and the subject of looks-maxing content, GHK copper was a new discovery. A chemist named Lauren Pickard had isolated it from human blood and noticed that levels decline as people age.
3: It's a naturally occurring peptide.
2: That's Dr. Warren Ladegus, a professor at the University of Washington School of Medicine in Seattle. He collaborated with Lauren Pickard, who died several years ago.
3: The aspect that Lauren was pursuing was the skin. He developed this anti-aging skin cream.
2: Because GHK binds to copper, it's often called copper peptides. He says it stimulates collagen production and other compounds in skin remodeling, triggers the growth of new blood vessels, and has anti-inflammatory effects.
3: GHK copper, when given to mice, stimulates a number of pathways that are associated with aging.
2: Ladegus says his experiments also indicate GHK can help with symptoms of Alzheimer's. But all this comes from animal studies. The human evidence is mostly on skin health and, to a lesser extent, on wound healing and hair growth. These trials are small and funded by the cosmetic industry, and they show copper peptides applied as a cream or serum improves thickness and elasticity, decreases wrinkles, and delivers other benefits for damaged skin. Dr. David Goldberg is director of cosmetic dermatology for the Schweiger Dermatology Group.
4: The science behind this is very solid.
2: He puts GHK in the same general category as topicals with vitamin C and antioxidants.
4: The topical GHK copper products definitely work.
2: But many people aren't simply putting it on their face. Increasingly, they're injecting it. There are no published human studies proving this is safe or effective. Goldberg says it's possible there are added benefits, but
4: I'm going to not sleep well at night until the human studies are actually done. Do I suggest to patients that they get injected with these peptides? The answer is no.
2: Like many wellness peptides, GHK copper is not an approved drug. Technically, compounding pharmacies aren't allowed to make the injectable form. But that has not curbed consumer appetite.
5: I definitely think we're hearing more and more about the injections.
2: Dr. Marissa Garshik is at MDCS Dermatology.
5: This is a classic situation where sometimes the marketing outpaces the science.
2: Experts say generally GHK copper is quite safe. If you inject it, though, there are more risks, like overloading your system with copper or triggering a dangerous immune reaction. A big concern is that many are now buying copper peptides on the gray market. Eric Marks is a doctor of nursing practice and runs a wellness clinic in the Seattle area called Vitality Medical. He says patients come to see him with problems after using GHK unsupervised.
6: Injection site irritations, reactions, infections, liver issues.
2: In these circumstances, it's unclear what's even responsible, copper peptides or some other undisclosed substance.
6: And I'm recommending get out of this. You need to stop.
2: But Marks does offer GHK copper in his own practice. He prefers the topicals for skin. Occasionally, he will give the injectable form, which he buys from a licensed pharmacy. So far, the benefits are underwhelming to him.
6: It's very minimal, I will honestly say, from the injectable form.
2: He would also like to see more research. Will Stone, NPR News.
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9: It's Morning Edition on WNYC. I'm Michael Hill. You've seen those outdoor and sometimes indoor spaces. They're located just outside a building or sometimes sandwiched between buildings. You see benches, lawns, and intricate landscaping, and it's luring you in after hours or walking around the city. They're known as privately owned public spaces, and they're marked very clearly, open to the public. The city says there are more than 590 of these public spaces across more than 380 buildings. But our next guest says not all of them are so welcoming to the public. Wade Phillips is a public space advocate. He goes by 780 Lord of Bench on Instagram, and he joins us now. Wade, welcome to Morning Edition.
10: Thank you for having me, Michael. Thank you for having me.
9: So these privately owned public spaces, also known as POPs, it's a bit of a weird agreement between the city and some property owners. 780 is the address of one of the POPs in Manhattan, where you say you've had a couple run-ins with security. Where is this building, and what was your first experience like there?
10: So it's on the corner of 48th and 3rd Avenue. It's 780 3rd Avenue. It's the Gardens. It is one of the most beautiful public spaces in the city. There's two murals, one honoring the 343, the 9/11 firefighters, and we have the anniversary coming up. So I encourage everybody to go check that mural out. And on the other side, it's an Einstein mural that says peace equals love squared. I was working in the area, and I would sit there for my dinner breaks very often. And one night I sat in the front area of the plaza and was told very aggressively that I needed to leave, that I was not allowed to sit on the bench there. It was then that I started documenting them bullying the elderly out of here and everything. And it was just, it's the start of a long project.
9: Well, why do you think that was happening then? Why do you think they did that, took that approach?
10: I was told directly by security on camera that the reason why they don't want people sitting there is to impress the tenants. The senators that were there, there's senators in that building, there's AARP is in that building, WWE is in that building. And so they said that they wanted to basically impress the tenants. I don't think that they really consider the effect that it has on the public when they behave that way.
9: What now, knowing what you know, what now do you say to them about the opportunity to sit there and the and knowing your rights?
10: So what I usually do now, I actually have a card that, you know, people can print out online if they go to my Instagram page, that says I'm a public citizen sitting in a privately owned public space. I'm exercising my right under local law 116 of 2017 and zoning resolution 37-70. And I can hand them that card. And like, I try to be very cordial with them. I try to say, hey, this is a public space. There's a sign right there that says so. I have a right to be here. And a lot of times they can be a little bit aggressive and they want you to leave. They'll say no, da da da da. Sometimes they'll be fine with it. But it really depends on who you get that day. But I believe that everybody, once they know their rights, should be confident enough to tell them, hey, if you have a problem, you can call law enforcement. And honestly, they never do, because they know that it's completely public. And honestly, ever since that video went viral, I haven't had issues over there.
9: Our guest has been public space advocate Wade Phillips, who goes by 780 Lord of Bench on Instagram. Wade, thank you for this.
10: Thank you so much. This has been a great interview. I wish everybody uses these public spaces and enjoys them, because it's their right to enjoy them.
9: Now, Sovereign Partners, the owners of the building at 780 3rd Avenue, did not respond to our request for a comment. But joining us now is the commissioner of the New York City Department of Buildings, Ahmed Tagani, to discuss this topic a bit more. Commissioner, good morning and welcome to Morning Edition.
11: Good morning. Thank you for having me.
9: You're welcome. Commissioner, before we get into Wade's comments there, explain the law for us, please. What kinds of buildings need to offer these spaces?
11: So these spaces, privately owned public spaces, were an innovation that came out of the 1961 zoning resolution. Largely, it is a really innovative tool, creative tool to create a public-private partnership that creates open spaces in exchange for extra density or zoning waivers for people who want to build a bulkier building. At the same time, we get open spaces in places that's usually hard to create it, like business districts. Originally, this was something that's really focused on Manhattan, but it's actually broken out into Brooklyn and Queens as commercial districts have opened there.
9: Now, what about in non-compliant situations where, as Wade's experience at that building on 3rd Avenue, when you get a complaint like that, what do you do? Is there a conversation with the building owner? Is there a summons written, or what kind of enforcement is there?
11: We will issue out violations for a variety of issues if, upon an inspection, we find that POPs is not compliant. So whether there are unapproved changes to the amenities, the signage is inadequate, there are unapproved cafes or restaurants or commercial businesses not part of the original plan, installation of features that make it not possible to sit and enjoy the area, or if owners are not allowing the public to use that area when they say, when they're allowed to, then we can issue out violations that are served through the Office of Administrative Trials and Tribunals. The violation can be up to $25,000. There's always an opportunity for the owner to make corrections, remedy it, and then make sure that's available to the public.
9: Can you recall the last time a summons for a violation may have reached to the level of going to court for, like, I guess would be like an administrative hearing?
11: It can tell you, generally speaking, in 2025, we did see about 461 complaints.
9: Oh my goodness.
11: In that, we actually issued 21 oath and ECB violations. So those are the violations that we issue and then actually go to the Office of Administrative Trials and Hearings. And so we see it move through the process, but again, there is an opportunity for owners to correct. And part of that is a really big part of what we're trying to do. We're trying to make sure that owners have their information and owners are getting that information to the people who run the building management of these buildings so that they're allowing people access, they're following the rules, and both the promise of the extra bulk for the open space is all kept and people can benefit from this program that's been built.
9: Now, under what circumstances can someone be denied entry to these public spaces?
11: So there are sometimes going through a process where a POPS can be closed. It could be related to permitted construction, or if there's a public safety reason that has to do with coordination with law enforcement entities. Sometimes a POPS can be closed for a event, but that's after they get permission from the Department of City Planning. So there are very specific instances where a POPS may be closed, but there is a process for that. And this way, if that happens and people have an issue, we can trace that back and give them the reason why the POPS was not accessible at that moment.
9: What happens when someone who is obviously homeless goes and uses the space the same way Wade would use the space? Is, in your experience and the department's experience, what happens there?
11: Someone who is unhoused and using that space is another New Yorker who has equal access and availability of access to use that space. What we would say is that if you or anyone sees someone who could use the assistance of our city partners, our colleagues at the Department of Social Services, we would say reach out by 311 so that a street outreach team individual can contact them and provide them with additional help and resources. But at a base level, every New Yorker has the ability to access and use and enjoy these spaces.
9: Our guest has been Commissioner of the New York City Department of Buildings, Ahmed Tagani. Commissioner, thank you.
11: Thank you very much.

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3: Good morning. Labor Day marks the unofficial kickoff of the general election season, and the midterms are just a couple of months away. Republicans are working to maintain control of the House and the Senate amid President Trump's unpopular second term. Democrats hope to shift seats, but that could be challenging because of partisan redistricting. I'm Michael Hill. It's Morning Edition from NPR in WNYC in New York. Five people have died in a cargo plane crash at the Miami International Airport. It's peak training season for thousands of runners preparing for the New York Marathon. And the West Indian Day Parade is today. It's Monday, Labor Day. The news is next.
4: Live from NPR News in Washington, I'm Windsor Johnston. The diplomatic push to end the war in Ukraine is picking up again, with U.S. envoys holding talks in both Moscow and Kyiv this weekend. Ukrainian President Volodymyr Zelensky says his meeting with Steve Witkoff and Jared Kushner made clear that some of the biggest obstacles to a peace deal remain unresolved. NPR's Joanna Kikissis reports.
5: The two sides remain so far apart on crucial issues. For example, consider the very sensitive issue of territory. Russia has pushed for Ukraine to give up land it still controls in exchange for a peace deal. Public opinion polls say that most Ukrainians strongly oppose this. Now, Zelensky said he did discuss the territory issue with Kushner and Witkoff.
6: Актуальним залишається.
5: And he's saying something this sensitive can only be handled by leaders, himself, Vladimir Putin, with maybe Trump and the Europeans also involved.
4: NPR's Joanna Kikissis reporting from Kyiv. The National Transportation Safety Board is investigating why a cargo plane overshot a runway at Miami International Airport yesterday. NPR's Ping Huang reports the 767, operated by Amazon, struck several vehicles, killing at least five people.
7: Miami-Dade Sheriff Rosie Cordero-Stutz says a cargo plane overran the runway.
8: It came to rest at a field adjacent to the airport. At this time, we can confirm that we have at least five deceased individuals, and we have multiple individuals that were transported to local hospitals with unknown injuries.
7: Video posted on social media shows the Boeing 767 with its tail over the airport's fence and thick black smoke rising from the aircraft. It's unclear so far what caused the crash, though the National Transportation Safety Board says they're sending a team to the site and launching an investigation. Ping Huang, NPR News.
4: Nepal is observing a day of mourning for the victims of last month's devastating floods. Nearly 1,400 people were killed and thousands of others are still missing. Omkar Khandikar reports after 2 weeks, only three people have been found alive.
9: Over the weekend, Nepali army rescued a Chinese worker from inside a 225-meter tunnel buried in mud after a wall of ice and rock tore through a Himalayan valley last month. Another video they shared showed soldiers carrying a disoriented man into a helicopter. Authorities said the man had mild hypothermia but was largely stable. Local newspaper Kathmandu Post reports that Nepali authorities are also planning a $50 million project to drain four glacial lakes at risk of overflowing. Omkar Khandekar, NPR News, New Delhi.
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3: on WNYC in New York, 67 and sunny at 8:04. Good morning, I'm Michael Hill. New York City Comptroller Mark Levine has introduced an updated version of the employer violations dashboard. That's for workers looking for which employers in the city have the most frequent and severe violations. The dashboard is an online tool that consolidates data from federal, state, and city agencies to identify employers across the five boroughs with violations. Health and safety violations, wage theft, and interference with unionization efforts are all violations tracked with the tool. The dashboard is available at the controller's website. That's controller.nyc.gov. A Long Island mother is urging Governor Hochul to sign a bill that would change the standards for child custody decisions. WNYC's Jimmy Vielkind reports.
10: Jacqueline Franchetti's 2-year-old daughter was killed during a court-ordered visit with her father. Franchetti hopes that Kira's Law, named after the girl, will prevent future tragedies. The measure would require family court judges to review reports of domestic violence or child abuse before making custody decisions. Legislators unanimously approved it, and it's pending before the Democratic governor.
11: Violence doesn't wait. Abuse doesn't wait. New Yorkers can't wait. We need Kira's Law now.
10: An association representing family court judges opposes the measure. They say it will overwhelm the system with emergency hearings. Hochul's spokesperson says she's reviewing the bill.
3: New York's Caribbean Carnival Week wraps up today with West Indian Day festivities. Vendors lining Eastern Parkway ready for a busy day as the parade floats down the street. Sandra Lane sells flags and other Caribbean merchandise from a stall on Eastern Parkway. She's looking forward to enjoying the variety West Indian food being sold today.
12: They have like the oil down and the cocoa from Guyana and Grenada. They also have the breadfruit and saltfish from St. Vincent and the Grenadines.
3: Attendees can expect elaborate costumes, tropical drinks, jerk chicken, plus bands and DJs playing soca, calypso, and reggae music. The parade steps off at 11 this morning and runs until 6 o'clock this evening. Delays on Manhattan C trains, most subways running on a Sunday schedule, no BZW service, other lines skipping stops, check before you go. Metro North, LIRR running on weekend and Sunday schedules, NJ Transit running on a weekend schedule. Alternate side parking meters are suspended for Labor Day, and so is collection of trash, recycling, and compost. Here is our forecast, 67 and sunny now, sunny and 80 today.
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4: It's Morning Edition from NPR News. I'm Leila Fadel.
15: And I'm Michelle Martin. Good morning. Authorities are investigating a plane crash that has killed 5 people in Miami. Details of the incident remain unclear, even though Fire Chief Ray Jadala said rescue vehicles arrived to the site of the crash almost immediately.
16: The airplane did strike a couple of vehicles that required a couple of victims that were actually trapped in the vehicles. So a complex extrication with our technical rescue team started to occur.
4: An Amazon Prime cargo plane was landing at Miami International Airport around 2 p.m. Eastern when it overran the runway, crashed, and rammed into vehicles on the ground. 5 people were injured as well. It's not yet clear how many of the people killed or hurt were on board the plane or on the ground. Amazon says the plane was operated by 21 Air, a contract cargo carrier.
15: NPR's Arzu Rizvani has been following the story.

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3: It's Morning Edition on WNYC. I'm Michael Hill. The New York City Marathon is a couple months away, which means it's peak training season for the thousands of runners preparing for the big race. We may live in a concrete jungle, but it's filled with picturesque paths for both long runs and shorter jaunts. WNYC's Samantha Max is here to tell us about some trails to check out in each of the five boroughs, whether you're training for the big day or a more casual running enthusiast. Sam, let's start with the Bronx. What are some options for runners in the birthplace of hip-hop?
4: There are lots of great options. Pelham Bay Park is New York City's largest green space. It's actually more than three times the size of Central Park. That's according to the Parks Department. There are a few trails of different lengths and terrains. You could run along the wetlands, the rocky shores, the woods, or even end your run at a glacial boulder. Then there's Van Cortlandt Park, which is one of my personal favorites. It's a sprawling green space in the heart of the Bronx with a renowned cross-country course. Or if you're looking for some elevation, you could explore the tree-covered back hills. The park also connects to the Old Croton Aqueduct Trail. That is a scenic 26-mile path through Westchester County. So if you're looking for a lot of real estate, that's a good option. And there's the Bronx River Greenway along the water.
3: And how about Brooklyn?
4: Of course, great options in Brooklyn as well. There's Prospect Park, which is Brooklyn's answer to Central Park. It was actually designed by the same duo in the 19th century. If you're looking for more of a waterfront path in Brooklyn, there's the Shore Parkway. That is a 4.5-mile path along the Belt Parkway in South Brooklyn. It officially breaks at Coney Island, but you can keep jogging through the neighborhood or cut onto the boardwalk before picking up another stretch that goes all the way to Howard Beach in Queens, according to the Brooklyn Greenway Initiative. And of course, you could just run on the Coney Island boardwalk itself, which offers 3 miles of beachy running. But that is if you can navigate around the crowds and the aroma of Nathan's hot dogs.
3: That sounds like it could be a more difficult feat than the run itself, Sam. Speaking of crowding, where can people run in Manhattan, the city's most densely populated borough?
4: Yes, Manhattan might be dense, but it still has its share of spaces for running that are not always jam-packed with people. Of course, Central Park is probably the city's most iconic park. It's also where lots of the city's races happen because there's so much space for running. There's the main paved loop that wraps around the park, which is about 6 miles of rolling hills. You could loop around the reservoir, which is about 1.5 miles with gorgeous views of the Midtown skyline on the upper level. You can also weave through all the park's side paths and nature trails if you have a little extra time to get lost. A cool thing about Manhattan is that nearly its entire perimeter is lined with pedestrian and biking paths. So you could really just run up and down the sides of Manhattan as well. And then for those who want a challenge, there is Inwood Hill Park, which certainly lives up to its name with winding paths that will test your legs but lead to beautiful scenery.
3: Now, moving on to Queens, the borough is known for its demographic diversity. How about its diversity of running paths?
4: Queens does not disappoint. You can jog along the waterfront in Long Island City and savor the views of the Manhattan skyline. There is Flushing Meadows Park, which is a green space that has hosted 2 World's Fairs. There are so many other beautiful parks in Queens like Cunningham Park, Casino Park, and Alley Pond Park in Eastern Queens, which is an urban oasis with various trails of different lengths and elevations. And while you're there, you can find the Alley Pond Giant, which is a massive tulip tree that is believed to be the city's oldest living organism, according to the Parks Department.
3: Now, what about Staten Island, too?
4: Staten Island is actually known as the borough of parks for all its green space. Clove Lakes Park has a 5K route made up largely of gravel, if that's what you like to run on. There are also hiking trails if you're looking for more of a challenge. Then there's the Franklin D. Roosevelt Boardwalk, which stretches 2.5 miles along South and Midland beaches on the southeastern edge of the borough. The path is almost completely flat, so if you need a seaside respite from the hills, that could be your path of choice. And there's also the Staten Island Greenbelt, which boasts nearly 3,000 acres of parkland, including forest, wetlands, and other bodies of water. There's a 2.5 mile path the Parks Department classifies as easy to moderate, as well as more than 35 miles of what it describes as more rugged trails.
3: Sam, that's a whole lot of running paths to consider, and I'm sure we're just scratching the surface here. Samantha Max, thank you.
4: Thanks, Michael.
3: Samantha Max is a reporter in the WNYC newsroom. You can read her story about jogging paths on our new site, Gothamist.

0: It's the Brian Lehrer Show on WNYC. Good morning, everyone, and happy Labor Day. And on this Labor Day, we've gathered and lightly edited some recent segments appropriate to the holiday, including New York Times reporter Noam Scheiber on unionization among white-collar workers, an inside look at the work going on in our supermarkets. Plus, on this Labor Day, we look back at your songs of summer. But let's start here today, at the intersection of this year's midterm primaries and 175 years of political philosophy. Like, ask a New Yorker what class they belong to, and you'll almost always get the same answer. I think middle class, right? The lawyer says it. The bus driver says it. Okay, Michael Bloomberg probably wouldn't say it. But for the most part, pretty rich or pretty poor, middle class is practically the New York and the American default. But the Democratic Socialists of America, the political home of Mayor Zoran Mamdani, of course, want a lot of us to start saying something else. WNYC and Gothamists Elizabeth Kim reported this summer that new DSA members are taught in orientation sessions to think of anyone who works for a living, whatever that means, as working class. Restaurant workers, firefighters, nurses, sure, but also people like doctors and Google programmers. Compared to billionaires, the argument goes, they're all in the same boat. Here's NYC DSA co-chair Grace Mauser. When I asked her here on the show about that quote that she gave to Liz Kim, did Liz get it right?
1: She did, yeah. I agree with what I said. The point I was trying to make with Liz is that it benefits billionaires and, you know, mega capitalists to divide people who are middle income or even lower upper income from working poor. When in fact, what we need to do to actually redistribute the massive wealth that the 1% holds is to come together as a broad working class movement and fight back. And in fact, historically, labor movements and large social transformations have often been led by relatively skilled workers who are facing deteriorating working conditions. I think this is a big reason why we're now seeing healthcare workers, even doctors, start to think about unionization as more and more practices are being bought up by private equity. It's why we're seeing educators, teachers who are, you know, in some ways, white-collar workers, like thought workers, not manual laborers, lead union movements. Why we're seeing graduate workers do the same thing. These are skilled workers who are facing just increasingly untenable labor conditions, and we're seeing them at the front of the labor movement for just that reason.
0: NYC DSA co-chair Grace Mauser. Now, we should say not everyone buys it. The head of the city's largest municipal union, for example, told Liz that someone making $400,000 a year does not share the life experience or therefore a perspective with someone making, you know, 18 bucks an hour. And even the mayor asked to define the term in a New York Times interview, the term working class, said he hasn't asked where working class starts and stops. We will play that clip coming up. But this isn't just political philosophy in the abstract. It might actually matter to who wins elections and how New Yorkers and other Americans define ourselves. So we will begin today's show with the definitions, where they came from, how they've evolved literally since Karl Marx, and what this all might mean for politics in New York and for Democrats nationally in these current primaries and with the midterm general elections coming this fall. With me now are Elizabeth Kim, reporter here at WNYC and Gothamist, who wrote the story, and Chris Misano, editor of New Labor Forum, a labor journal from the Murphy Institute at the CUNY School of Labor and Urban Studies. He's also a member of DSA, but not here on their behalf. So Liz, hi, and Chris, welcome to WNYC.
2: Good morning, Brian.
3: Good morning.
0: Liz, why did this question, who counts as working class, become a story on your City Hall beat right now?
2: Well, Brian, I will tell you that I first became interested in this question, not because of a local political figure, but one that I think a lot of Democrats and people who follow politics have been obsessed over in recent months, and that's Graham Plattner. Now, just to remind listeners, he was the former presumptive Democratic Senate nominee from Maine. He was forced to drop out because of sexual misconduct allegations. But prior to that, kind of at what I saw at the heart, and other people have talked about this too, the heart of his rise to stardom was his identity. And it was his identity as this oysterman and him being this self-identified working class Mainer. And he himself talked about what it meant to be working class. And he had defined it in interviews. And one of them was actually a really lengthy interview he gave to the New York Times as part of their weekend podcast, the exact same forum that the mayor recently did. And he was asked, you know, he was asked about how he defines working class. And he said that it was as long as you were making your living from a paycheck, meaning that you're not making your living off a large stock portfolio or some kind of existing wealth, that that makes you working class. And that just kind of really stuck and resonated with me. And I remember coming back to the newsroom after listening to that interview and talking about it with people. The way it reemerged was because of a New York Times story that Emma Goldberg did, and I really want to hat tip her on this. She wrote a story about how economic anxiety was driving surging membership in the DSA. And within that story, there was that bit about members who were being newly recruited and given an orientation and taught that anyone who works for a living can be working class. And in that story, she interviews Gustavo Gordillo, who tells her that a lot of tech workers are working class. We're trying to build a broad movement, and we think most DSA members are working class. And as soon as I read that line, I went to my editor and, you know, we talked about it, and we said to each other, we have to unpack this. This is so fascinating.
0: Well, that's why Chris Mazzano is with us as well, editor of New Labor Forum. But before we bring him in as the labor studies expert here, Liz, what's the point of DSA trying to define working class so broadly? Is this just political philosophy, or are they aiming for an outcome of some kind with this?
2: It's both. It's a political philosophy that is outcome driven. You know, in a city where people are frustrated with the growing cost of living and feeling as if the life they want is out of reach, this expansive definition of working class, which I see is really about struggling, people who feel they are struggling, if that's this common sentiment, that's really effective for organizing and building a broad coalition.
0: So, Chris, for you as the labor studies expert here, you heard in the clip and in Liz's explanation the argument, the doctor and the waiter, same boat, because neither one is Jeff Bezos, basically. Is this the first time you've heard this? Is this new? I mean, we're going to do some references that go all the way back to Karl Marx and the actual Communist Manifesto. But in contemporary terms, is this new to you?
3: No, I wouldn't say that it's new. My own conception of the working class and who fits into it is very indebted, for example, to the work of the late Eric Olin Wright. And Wright was probably the preeminent sociologist of class of his generation. And for him, the working class consisted at a very general level of wage earners selling their labor power in the labor market. Now, of course, as we've talked, just referenced a little bit, if you define it at that level of generality, that ends up being a very large group of people. And what that means is that there are many differences in experience that make a common class identity, as we've been talking about, across this very large group of people difficult to forge. So to list only a few of those sorts of differences that Wright and other people would have identified, we have the level and security of earnings, precariousness of employment, autonomy within work, skill levels and education required within work, the opportunities for creativity at work, the amount of supervision that you experience, so on and so forth. The list just goes on and on. So, you know, while I think it's true to say that while most of us have to work for a paycheck to live, this doesn't therefore automatically translate into some sort of collective class identity or social solidarity. And that's the work of organization and political action. And that's what labor unions and political organizations and other groups try to do.
0: Yeah, but I could see just from your listing of those various criteria how somebody might flip and start identifying more as working class in those terms. Like, let's say the $400,000

0: suddenly they develop these job security concerns and how they're treated by management, ownership concerns that they might not have had 2 months ago, right? So somebody could flip around conditions like that. Is that a good example?
1: Yeah, I think that is definitely a good example. You know, to talk about our journal New Labor Forum a bit, we have an article that will be appearing in our fall issue where we talked to somebody who worked in the video game industry. So somebody with pretty rare skills, you know, at one point probably enjoyed a fairly decent income and some level of job security. But with the introduction of things like AI and other changes to the industry, you know, the level of precariousness that somebody like that experiences in that particular kind of field or that particular kind of labor market has really gone up. And yeah, people in that kind of situation can often find themselves feeling, you know, in ways that probably at the end of the day are not that different from somebody who, you know, hasn't had the same level of education, hasn't necessarily had the same level of income or job security, is in a different kind of field. So I think, yeah, the sort of dynamic that you were laying out there, Brian, is definitely a real dynamic that people go through and I think factors into some of these decisions that are made in terms of trying to approach people when you want to organize right. them, either into a labor union, a political organization, or something else.
0: Yeah, so in that example scenario that I gave, suddenly they become more concerned about benefits and right. severance pay and government benefits if they lose their health insurance or suddenly have no income. And Liz, we should say here that you also did hear from people who reject this broad definition. I mentioned it in the intro, but Henry Garrido of DC 37, to go a little deeper here, told you someone earning $400,000 doesn't have the same perspective of somebody barely making 18 bucks an hour. What's the case that he and others made to you, and why do they care what the definition is?
2: Well, he feels that there's nuance to it, and he believes that life experience matters. And the example that he gave me, which I thought was very compelling, was he talked about himself, because I actually asked him, how did he start up in the union? And he said he came up as a cafeteria worker where they did cafeteria inspections in Queens. And he said that, you know, irrespective of the conditions, they had to show up. He said it would be 100 degrees in the summer, and they were there. They had to prepare 3,000 lunches. And he told me that when he was at that job, he had the opportunity to meet people who, in his words, didn't have a right to say, I quit. They didn't have a right to say, I quit because it's hot. I quit because, you know, I don't feel well today. And that was because that job was the only source of income for them, and that they had others who were depending on not only that income, but also benefits, the possibility of a pension that that job might bring. And what he argued to me is that's just not the same kind of economic desperation that someone who works at Google feels, because in his mind, someone who works at Google, maybe they lose their job, but they can go work at Microsoft. So it's about the number of economic opportunities that are available to different types of people.
0: So does that hurt the traditionally defined working class union member who Henry Garrido of DC 37 might represent?
2: You know,
0: In a practical sense.
2: He acknowledges that, you know, he represents, as you said, it's the largest municipal union in New York City. And he acknowledges that, you know, he has a wide variety of members who make incomes across the spectrum. He has those cafeteria workers. He has parks workers. But he also does have people who do make six figures. And at the end of the day, they are, you know, he is, as the head of the union, he is trying to keep them unified. But I think to him, these life experiences are an important distinction that he wants to be recognized, and that he is drawing the line in some ways.
0: Cindy in Jersey in Long Valley, you're on WNYC. Hi, Cindy.

0: Ryan, thanks for taking my call. So I worked in the healthcare industry for a very long time, and it has shifted. And I wanted to say that for physicians now, especially young physicians, if you're making $350,000 a year versus what I made when I first started, $9 as a nurse's aide, there's a point where if you can't control your working environment, you do want to become unionized, because if you have to work 18 hours a day, anywhere from 12 to 18 hours a day, frequently 14 hours a day, and you have to pay for increasing malpractice costs, but you are becoming weary during your day, and your patient is at risk. This is the thing people don't talk about. If there's not proper staffing because of the CFO, CEO, especially if it's a private equity firm hospital, doesn't want to put more physicians on, you're at a much higher risk for you and your patients. And then it becomes, I need to become unionized because of my working environment.
1: Yeah, really interesting example about doctors in particular there. Thank you very much, Cindy. Great way to start off the caller section of this. But Joe in Astoria has a different take, I think. See, Joe, you're on WNYC. Hello.
2: Hi. I just want to say I don't identify as one of these people that, you know, thinks that establishment Democrats are doing well for the city. So I don't want to act as if, you know, I'm siding with that side, but I'm very critical of the DSA's efforts to try to water down meanings and identities, because there's a very big difference between being working poor in New York and being middle class. Like, there are very real differences, and by just having this big tent strategy where we're all the same, it's actually the issues and the priorities of the working poor that are going to get lost in the shuffle. There are very big differences. There's some of us that have issues with NYCHA or that have issues with, poverty. It doesn't matter to us whether there's bike lanes or there's outdoor dining, so you can't lump all of our issues in together. And when they do that, they kind of erase the issues and priorities of the people who are most disadvantaged and victimized by the system.
1: Joe, thank you very much. Chris Mizzono, what do you think as a labor studies expert at CUNY of that critique, that if the definition is too broad, the people who are really making low incomes are going to get lost in the politics?
3: Yeah, I can see where the caller is coming from, for sure. But as I was saying before, you know, pitching the kind of basic working definition here of what constitutes membership in the working class at that level is not actually, I think, an attempt to flatten people out or imply that there are no differences. I don't think that's the case at all. You know, as I was saying before, just because two different people find themselves at some level facing that same basic condition of being reliant on selling their ability to work in the labor market to live, that doesn't mean that therefore erases any potential differences that they've got in their outlook or what is particularly important to them, or whatever the case might be. And if you've worked in, you know, if you've been a labor organizer, or if you've been a member of a union or something like that, you know, that'll really come through. It's, you know, members of the same bargaining unit in the same workplace oftentimes can't agree on, you know, what it is that they should prioritize in their bargaining or for their contract, and things of that nature. So it's not really that there's no difference between the working poor or higher income workers or anything like that. It's that they basically have similar sets of interests, and that they need to come together to fight for the sorts of policies that can benefit people across the board, to the extent that that's possible. And also to address the other caller who called in about working in healthcare, I think healthcare is a really, really interesting example of this. And I think it points towards why, you know, relying strictly on income or education types of definitions of who's in a class and who's not, you know, it can tell you something, but it can often easily lead you astray. So, you know, let's take a unionized registered nurse in New York City, for example. So that registered nurse, because in many cases they're going to have a strong union, is going to have a good union contract that has won them a pretty good salary. In some cases, you know, that's going to get you a starting salary that's in the six figures, right? To get that job, you're also going to need a degree to get it. So if you leave out people with, you know, pretty decent salaries or with college or even advanced degrees out of the definition that you're working with, you've done something like leave a unionized nurse out of your definition of who counts in the working class. And, you know, I don't know if we want to do that or if that seems to make sense for people. On the flip side of that, you know, take a small business owner with little or no formal education and maybe not that great of an income, which is something that you'll find it in many cases. So, you know, if you're only looking at things like income or education, you might want to slot that person into, say, a working class definition. But would that really make sense in that person's case? Maybe it does, maybe it doesn't.
1: Yeah, and here's a text from a listener who writes, the crux of this conversation is the inherent flaw in the language it relies on. Working class is a euphemism that belies the fact that a majority of labor happens at the bottom. We need new language. And Chris, almost nobody in this country calls themselves working class unprompted. That's probably not right. Many people do, but rich or poor Americans traditionally, and there's a lot of polling on this, say middle class. So historically, where did that habit come from, and what work is that phrase middle class doing?
3: Yeah, historically, you know, that's a very strong tradition here in the United States in particular. You know, you don't necessarily find that in many other countries that are at a similar level of wealth or income. And yeah, I think it really reflects our particular historical development and the sense that this is in some sense something of a classless country, that there's a lot of social mobility, and it's not supposed to be a country that where you're defined by the conditions of your birth. So the self-conception, I think, that many people have had over time as being part of the middle class is a nod towards actually that idea that there isn't a hard and fast class structure in the United States, that people can move up and can move down. So that I think that term of middle class becomes sort of a catch-all term that anyone can identify with. And, you know, to a certain extent, I also think it reflects just sort of a basic sense that, like, being in the middle is kind of where you want to be, right? You know, being too high is not great. Being too low is not great either. You want to hit that golden medium, which is a concept that goes back all the way to ancient Greek times, if you want to take it back that far. In a sense, I think, like, identifying with middle class, in a sense, is a way to kind of get at this concept of classlessness that I think has been really endemic to American society and culture really since the beginning for a very long time.
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1: The Brian Lehrer Show is on tape today, so we won't be taking your calls. Brian Lehrer on WNYC as we continue our conversation on the DSA's interest in very broadly defining working class as anyone who works for a living and not just the traditional categories of maybe restaurant worker, firefighter, nurse, but also people like doctors and software engineers. Compared to billionaires, the argument goes they're all in the same boat. Our guests are WNYC's Liz Kim, who wrote the article on this. After hearing what's happening at DSA orientations for new members, and Chris Mazzono, who publishes a labor studies journal under the auspices of CUNY, and Paris in Brooklyn. You're on WNYC. Thank you for calling in.
7: Hi. Longtime fan, longtime communist. I think this conversation is a bit of a red herring without mentioning that the original definition of working class was made by Karl Marx, and that what had nothing to do with salary or wage or how rich you were, it had everything to do with who owns the means of production versus who has to sell their labor, whether that's their body or their mind, in order to make a living. So whether you're a doctor or a basketball player or a McDonald's worker or whatever, you're selling your body or mind to the people who own the actual economic system, i.e. factory owners, basketball team owners, people who can actually influence the economy, who basically control the economy and pass down that control to their children for generation to generation. So it's not about who's making what amount of money. It's about who owns the means of production and therefore basically controls our entire society.
1: Well, as somebody who's obviously thought about this and defined yourself as a communist, what would be your reaction to this? Karl Marx wrote in the actual Communist Manifesto in 1848, "The bourgeoisie has stripped of its halo every occupation hitherto honored and looked up to with reverent awe. It has converted the physician, the lawyer, the priest, the poet, the man of science into its page wage laborers." So he didn't say working class there. He said bourgeoisie. But it's almost like Karl Marx said in 1848 what Grace Mauser from NYC DSA said last month.
7: Yes, exactly. He's saying that they're all part of the same class of people, that, you know, these people that are highly skilled are selling their labor. And even if they're bourgeoisie, they're made into essentially wage laborers. I think he also talks about how the bourgeoisie is convinced that they're not the working class by the capitalists. In order to kind of provide a moat between the working class, or like the poor working class, and the actual owning class. So you know, richer people now, even if they are working class, are convinced that they don't have the same interests as poorer people. And that's why I think this DSA definition is important, because they actually are all in the same boat.
1: Paris, thank you for your call. We appreciate it. Chris, for you as the expert in the room, what's the difference, if you think there is a difference, between the way we're debating the word working class today or discussing it and the way Marx used the word bourgeoisie?
3: Well, first, let me say, I grew up listening to The Fan in the car with my dad driving around.
1: Sports talk shows.
3: Being on the line here with people calling in is like a dream come true for me. I feel like the Mad Dog, but like a much nerdier version of the Mad Dog.
1: I know there was a point where I think the phrase "long time, first time" jumped the shark from sports radio to here, I'm glad it did. So anyway, go ahead.
3: So in that context, when he uses that term bourgeoisie, he's mostly talking about the people, as the caller was saying, who would be owning and operating the means of production. So what does that mean? That's basically a highly technical, somewhat abstract term to talk about things like factories, workplaces, the buildings, the tools, the implements, et cetera, that you would need to run a business, make a product, run an organization that sells a service, so on and so forth. So that's really the basic concept that he is employing there in that text, and which, you know, not only socialists and Marxists who followed him would use it, but also people who would not consider themselves.
1: But that brings us back, I think, to the sort of gray area that you cited before, which is people who are owners of the means of production, quote unquote, but they're owners of small businesses, right?
3: Mm-hmm. So, I mean, one other thing that the caller was also getting into, and then also that you mentioned in the selection that you quoted, was that, you know, in the sort of economic system we have, there's a constant tendency to de-skill or to degrade or deteriorate the conditions that people live under. And that doesn't just go for people who are at, you know, for lack of a better word, the lower rungs of the labor market, who may have less education, don't necessarily have like scarce skills that give them a leg up in the labor market, things like that. But, you know, also apply to workers who may have some of those things. For example, doctors keep coming up here. And one of the big changes that have happened to doctors in particular is that some decades ago, doctors used to, in many cases, own their own practices, either by themselves or with a small number of fellow doctors, partners who would run this basically small business. What's happened over time, and the earlier caller who said that they had worked in the healthcare industry got at this a little bit, is with changes in that industry. At this point, a very large and growing share of that group of people are now employees. They don't run their own businesses. They're not bourgeois in that sense. They're employees, in many cases, of hospitals. And those hospitals, in many cases these days, are not independent. They become part of these large conglomerates, right, these large health systems that tend to dominate a market in whatever place they happen to be operating in.
1: Yeah. In the larger context of the United States, and Liz, by the way, thanks for your patience. We're going to bring you back in here in a minute as a City Hall reporter who focused on how DSA is trying to broaden the term working class. And we're going to play a clip of Mayor Mamdani that you brought. But Chris, I read a history article recently that had Marx and Engels musing about why class consciousness and therefore socialist politics did not take hold in the United States in their day as compared to Europe back in the 19th century. And their analysis was largely about American sense of class mobility compared to Europeans. The American worker saw themselves as a potential small business owner and potentially prosperous down the road more than over there. Do you understand history that way at all?
3: In part, and another big thing that you know, Engels in particular recognized in some very obscure letters that he wrote to, you know, German Americans living here, was the fact of the West. People could go out west, set themselves up on a plot of land, so on and so forth, and that these
1: right.
3: sort
1: physical
3: of things
1: physical mobility,
3: would act as something like safety valves, letting off social steam, social pressure that might otherwise have blown up. Of course, that condition of, you know, the open frontier, et cetera, is long, long gone. You know, Frederick Jackson Turner wrote his famous essay about the closing of the frontier, I think in the 1890s. So,
1: right.
3: Yes.
1: And that's the physical frontier. And I wonder if the rise of the DSA right now is largely because that sense of economic mobility, the multi-generational upward mobility of what we call the American dream, is just objectively less available than it was in past generations. That capitalism is failing Americans in a not totally unprecedented way, because we had the Great Depression, but an almost unprecedented way. So Americans don't want government to own the means of production generally, and that's not what any DSA candidate, actual candidate around the country that I've heard is campaigning on, even if it may still be in the national platform on paper. But they do want, Americans do want more government intervention to guarantee a decent standard of living. That's not to say DSA necessarily has all the right solutions, but capitalism is failing Americans in a largely historically unprecedented way.
3: Yeah, I think that there's quite a bit to that. And I think that that sense is reflected in many things. But I think when we're talking about, if we want to talk about DSA candidates in particular, and, you know, their relative success at the polls recently, I think that really comes through very clearly in what is starting to be a very kind of recurrent thing that we're seeing in election results, which is a very clear gap, age split in the electorate. Around roughly age 45-ish or so, which is right around where I'm at this point in time. I'm not going to give you my exact age because it makes me a little sad. But we're seeing that time after time in election after election. And I think that, yes, if you talk to people who are turning out voting for DSA candidates, who are joining a group like DSA, who are organizing labor unions at their place of employment, that's what they will tell you. And I think that's a big difference between people who are generally under that kind of age cut and those above it. You know, people above it, I think, lived at a different time where owning a home in particular was much, much easier for them, even if, you know, you didn't have the high, a particularly high income, even if you didn't have particularly scarce skills, even if, you know, you didn't have a higher education, so on and so forth. A big part of that, I think, is because some decades ago, we had a much higher rate of unionization that took in a much broader swath of the working population and therefore allowed them to fight for and win a larger share of the pie. Which allowed them to do things like buy homes and move up, as you put it. Today, with, you know, private sector unionization under 6% in this country, it's higher in a place like New York, but you know, nationally, it's under 6%. Sure. It's so much harder, I think, for people to do that these days, and I think that it's driving that sense of frustration, and I think it's making them look, you know, to places that they may not have looked before.
1: So Mayor Mamdani himself got this question about how broad the definition of working class should be. In an interview for the New York Times podcast, The Interview with Lulu Garcia Navarro, listen to how he handled it. This starts with her question.
8: How do you define the working class? Because there's also been a lot of debate around what is the working class now? And who is welcome at the table of the working class?
9: I think if you have to work to pay your bills, I think that that is one definition of being a part of the working class.
8: So is that like anyone with a... Oh, my goodness. And that's okay.
9: It's just a bad cough.
8: Have you had it checked out?
9: I have.
8: Okay.
9: That's why I believe in Medicare for All. Everyone can check it out.
8: So that's everyone with a W-2? Is that kind of...
9: 1099s too. I think it's I'm less interested.
8: So someone making $250,000 a year is working class?
9: I mean, I haven't sat at home and asked myself where it starts and stops. What I would say is for those who are working to try and afford the basic dignities of life and aren't able to do so, I think that that is also a working class.
1: So Mayor Mamdani, who I gather is feeling much better by now, but Liz, for you as a City Hall reporter, what does that answer to Lulu Garcia Navarro, who many listeners will recognize as a voice from NPR, now working for the New York Times and doing that interview? What does that answer tell you? Anything?
10: I think what he's saying to Lulu there more or less matches the spirit of what the DSA has said about being working class. I think... In his answer to Lulu, I would have said, you know, the dignities, someone who is trying to afford the basic dignities of life. I think that a follow-up is like, what do you mean by that? And I think he would probably say something like healthcare, childcare, you know, but I think that that's a question. How do we define what are the basic essentials that we as a society believe that everyone should be entitled to? You know, is it housing? You know, is it healthcare? I do want to bring back the conversation because I've heard a lot of, you know, the caller who called this a red herring and a lot of people in response to my story saying, you know, why does this even matter? And I would like to bring us back to the other caller. I think it was Joe from Astoria who said to him it does matter because he feels that if we're not recognizing the people who live in public housing, for example, that there's a kind of erasure going on. You know, the way I think about it as a politics reporter is I think about how policymakers like the mayor. The mayor is both a politician and a policymaker, right? Mm-hmm. Have to make decisions based on a budget. The city has $126 billion budget, but even with the vastness of that budget, he still has to decide how does the city prioritize its spending. And I think one excellent example is, you know, the mayor wants to pitch free buses. On the other side, or it's not even two sides, but there is another alternative that people have talked about, which is the Fair Fares program. That is a program that gives discounted fares to people making a certain threshold of income, right? A percentage of the federal poverty line. And there has been, for years, this ongoing effort to expand that and make it available to a greater percentage of people. Right. And they did that just with this budget. But I think that that's where the conundrum comes. Right. Should we spend money to make it free to everyone? That would mean, you know, that would mean everyone from the waitress, the waiter to the Google programmer. Or do we decide we spend less, but let's give it to people who make less too?
1: Right. And this is another political philosophy conversation that we're going to do a separate segment on, the means testing versus universalism debate. We had Senator Andy Kim on the show on his proposal for what he calls Medikids to go with Medicare, right? And Medicare is so politically popular, we could argue, because it's universal for every American over 65. And he wants Medikids to automatically enroll every child born in the United States. And that might be more politically popular, I think part of his argument would go, than what we have now, you know, the Children's Health Insurance Program or Medicaid with its particular qualifications that you need to meet in order for even a child to get benefits. So there's a political philosophy segment that we're going to do on that. But you did take this whole question of working class to Flatbush Avenue. Did the people you talked to see themselves the way DSA sees them? How did that person on the street segment of your reporting go?
10: Well, what's remarkable, Brian, and I agreed with what you said at the top, is that, you know, I think, you know, going into the interviews, my sense was that most people would volunteer themselves as middle class. But that was actually not what happened. I would ask people, you know, the same question that Lulu asked the mayor, how would you define working class? And the person would most often go ahead and define their own lives. And it would be someone who was working multiple jobs. You know, there would be someone who was saying, well, I'm part of the gig economy and I don't have benefits. And if I don't work, you know, I'm right, basically not earning money. It would be someone who was just young in the city and trying to make it and trying to find their way and find a path to a career. There was even a pair of dentists that I interviewed, and the sense from them was like, well, you know, in a few years, we aspire to be, I would hope, to be part of the middle class, but that depends on whether I could pay back my loans. You know, I think this sense
1: even though they own their own practices, right?
10: Yes, and I would say that what the common thread, it's this word that Chris brought up, which is precariousness, right? This financial precariousness that was, I thought, a common theme among a lot of people. And what was even more interesting is when I asked people to then define the middle class, that really stumped them.
1: Chris, last thought for today, and, you know, we could go on all day with this. Maybe we should come back to it and do some 4-hour special or something. But that means testing versus universalism debate, do you, as a labor studies expert, have a quick take on it? yourself? I mean, you know, I was giving one of the political arguments for it. When something is universal, it tends to be more politically acceptable, whereas when something is for quote-unquote the poor, then people start asking, oh, do they really deserve it? Are they just sloughing off and living off my tax dime? But an argument against it is, why should Jeff Bezos' kids be eligible for Medicaids that everybody else is paying for and that sort of thing?
3: Yeah, no, the way that you framed it, Brian, is exactly, you know, how I would tend to understand it. That's basic. Those are basically the terms of the argument. You know, both in terms of political strategy or expediency, but also kind of like the moral aspect of it, the question of desert. The only thing I would kind of add to that in this moment that we've got is it's also recognized that if you add means testing to a program, you therefore can actually increase the cost of it, at least to some extent, because now you've added additional administrative and bureaucratic requirements. People need to fill out forms. People need to determine whether someone's eligible to receive the program, et cetera. So, you know, in that sense, a more kind of universal program that has fewer eligibility requirements and things like that is simpler administratively, can save some money in some respects. But I guess one other thing I would want to say before we wrap is that I think in a lot of ways this conversation that we're having over what it means to be part of the working class is really getting at something. And I think that something is that there's been a really significant recomposition of the American workforce and our economy's employment structure since the mid-20th century. And I think a lot of our mental maps and cultural conceptions haven't really caught up with that, with those changes. And those changes, I think, are defined at a very broad level by a big shift away from routine blue and white collar work that doesn't necessarily require much in the way of formal education towards forms of work that are more professional or technical in nature, which requires some degree of formal education, including higher education. And I don't think that this means that the working class has shrunk, although it certainly is the case that, for example, manufacturing employment in this country used to be 40% of the total workforce, and now it's down to only just about 8%. What I do think it means, though, is that the composition of what we think of as the working class has changed. And I think we're still trying to figure out what exactly that means. And I think that this conversation, this debate is really a reflection of that.
1: Chris Mazzano is editor of New Labor Forum, a labor journal from the Murphy Institute at the CUNY School of Labor and Urban Studies. And I'll say at the end, as I did in the beginning, he's also a member of DSA, but was not here on their behalf. WNYC and Gothamists' Liz Kim wrote the article and did the radio report on DSA's definition of working class that they are advocating and discussing with new members at their orientations. Liz started this discussion with that piece. Liz, Chris, thank you very much.
10: Thank you, Brian.
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5: 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The Joyce Theater, presenting The Surge, an ode to Sinead O'Connor. 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
1: It's a Best of Brian Lehrer show on tape today, so we won't be taking your calls. Brian Lehrer on WNYC. Are you in a union? 10 years ago, that question was mostly for auto workers, teachers, electricians, some others. But something has shifted. It's not just where people are organizing, it's who. When we think of union members, maybe you picture workers on a factory line or longshoremen at a shipping port. But nowadays, union members wear Apple Store t-shirts and white doctors' lab coats. Yes, even some doctors are unionizing. Baristas, video game designers, Hollywood writers, and even resident doctors, yes, have decided to unionize. Noam Scheiber is a labor reporter at the New York Times, and his new book, Mutiny, The Rise and Revolt of the College-Educated Working Class, is about the generation of college graduates who were promised a certain kind of life, or so they thought, didn't get it, and decided to do something about it at work. Noam, it's been a minute. Welcome back to WNYC.
15: Thanks for having me. Great to be here.
1: There are many places we could enter, but let me enter here. You described the first half of 2022 as the most significant moment in U.S. labor history in the last 40 years. Why the first half of 2022?
15: Well, we just had this explosion of union organizing among people who didn't typically try to organize a union and at companies that were not unionized. So this kind of starts in the fall of 21, actually, with a few Starbucks stores in Buffalo. And two of these three stores win. And then that union campaign just spreads like wildfire across the country. First, a half a dozen in January of 22, then a dozen. And then by March, it's literally dozens. And by the end of the year, hundreds are trying to unionize. We have workers at Apple Store, as you mentioned. The first Amazon warehouse in the country was unionized in April of 22. We have workers at Trader Joe's and REI. So we just had this explosion of union activity, again, among people that had not traditionally done this. And so as this was happening kind of in real time, I tried to reach out to people and understand why they were doing this and who they were. And it turned out that a very large number of the people who were doing this were young college grads. They typically had a lot of debt. They were not on the trajectory that they thought that they would be on when they graduated from college. And the pandemic for them was just kind of the breaking point. It was just the last straw after, you know, years of frustrations with their post-college trajectory. So that was really, you know, what caught my attention. And then, you know, kind of stepping back to think about why this happened ultimately led to the book.
1: Yeah. And to use another historical marker, you use David Brooks' concept of the Bobo. I remember his book, Bobos in Paradise. He was on for that at the time. Bobo, the bourgeois bohemian, as a before picture. And you say this new generation looks similar on the surface, but you write that they have the bank accounts and the politics of the proletariat. First, remind us what the bourgeois bohemian is supposed to mean.
15: Yeah, so David Brooks wrote this terrific book in 2000 about the bourgeois bohemians, and these were people who were often kind of knowledge workers. You know, they were lawyers and software engineers and management consultants and even tenured professors, and so they had these, you know, these kind of very intellectually demanding jobs. They were very creative often, but they were not, they were not liberals. they were kind of sort of moderates, third way people, and their politics was very much in the vein of the sort of late Clinton era. They favored things like trade agreements and globalization and lower taxes and lower regulations. But they also had this sort of bohemian aesthetic. You know, they liked sort of reclaimed wood furniture, and Brooks talks about how they liked sort of nubby fabrics. And so they had this sort of bohemian aesthetic, right, even though they had the kind of politics of the bourgeois.
1: Well, alternative in their aesthetics, upper middle class in their political interests.
15: Exactly. And so I talk about how this younger generation of college grads, kind of superficially looks like they have some of the tastes and habits of the bourgeois. You know, they have all these fancy devices, you know, they have powerful smartphones, they watch prestige television on demand, but their politics are very, very different from the Bobos. You know, they tend to have pretty far left politics. If you look at polling the portion of college grads who approve of socialism, it doubles in the 2010s from about 20% to over 40% by the end of the last decade. And so very, very different politics, even though superficially they kind of look, not too different from the Bobos that Brooks was writing about.
1: So tell our listeners the story in brief of one of your two main characters. You have Teddy, a Grinnell grad who ended up organizing a Starbucks in Chicago, and Shia, am I saying her name right?
15: Kaya Barrett. So yeah, Kaya Barrett is a fascinating person. She grew up in Baltimore County, and her parents had gone to college, but not graduated from college. But college was very, very important to them, and they really emphasized the importance of going to college to their children, including Kaya. Kaya went to a predominantly black high school in Baltimore County, but again, college was extremely important. Kaya talks about how every year the seniors were told to put their acceptance letters, you know, to tape them to the office window of her high school because they wanted to sort of celebrate all the students who were going to college. Kaya ends up going to Towson University in Maryland, a pretty good state school in Maryland. She studies communications. In college, she works part-time at an Apple store, and she loves Apple. She's kind of a self-described Apple nerd who's been super into Apple gadgets since she was a little girl. So she loves this job as a college job, but she thinks that she is going to get a job, you know, kind of a grown-up job in her mind. So she applies to dozens of jobs in kind of marketing, communications, professional development. Doesn't get any of those jobs. So finally, when she graduates in 2018, she ends up just taking her college job as a full-time job. And that is a bit disappointing, but Apple had been a place that had traditionally been like a pretty good resting spot for college grads who did not kind of end up in a job that required a degree. So Kaya actually got a job called a creative. And these are the people at Apple stores who kind of teach classes. They, you know, may help you edit a video that you made on your computer or help you edit a podcast. And so this was a kind of sought after job. But the problem was, in addition to these broader forces that I'm writing about, you know, higher unemployment among college grads, rising debt, Apple itself was kind of degrading this creative job. And so it used to be this sort of high status job within Apple. But by the time Kaya got there, it was already sort of losing some of its luster. And then over the next few years, Apple actually starts rolling back some of these classes that the creatives taught and just pulling them onto the sales floor to sell, you know, iPhones and Macs. And Kaya is just getting extremely frustrated, thinking like, okay, it was already a compromise that I ended up taking my college job as a grown-up job, but now I'm not even doing the job that was described. You know, it was supposed to be this sort of elevated, something that wasn't just ordinary retail. But now increasingly, I'm just selling iPhones like everybody else in the store. And that was really frustrating for her.
1: Here's a text that's come in already, Noam. It says, I'm waiting for freelancers to actually unionize because the massive rise in gig workers, at least in creative industries, has been a complete detriment because once a freelancer's rate is set, it's almost impossible to increase it despite years of increased inflation. Do you write about freelancers in the book?
15: You know, I don't write a ton about freelancers. I have written about them in the past, but I do think this dovetails with actually a broader trend that we see at these companies, which is the rise of contractors, temps, contingent workers. So or 25 years ago when Steve Jobs created the Apple Store, he was very adamant that we had to have employees, we had to, you know, extensively train them, we wanted to give them good benefits, because we knew that if they were happy and they felt good about their relationship to Apple, then they would in turn make customers feel really good about the product and the company. And so that was the kind of founding principle of the Apple Store. But over the past 15 years or so under Tim Cook, the company has gradually relied more and more on this sort of contingent labor force. You know, they hire a lot of temps, especially in the fall and through the holidays when, you know, they release new iPhones. And obviously there's a lot of business in around the holidays. And so now you get this kind of labor force that sort of waxes and wanes as needed. And these are temps. They don't get the same benefits. They don't get the same training. And it really is kind of like hiring freelancers. You know, the company doesn't feel the same responsibility and, you know, relationship that they do to their permanent employees. And so what the person who wrote the text is describing, I think, is actually very true of freelancers, but it's something we've broadly seen in corporate America, where we've gone to kind of more of a freelance, you know, contingent gig working workforce. And that's one of the things that I think has really increased the level of frustration. It's created this sense of precariousness that workers feel like they just never know if they're going to get enough hours to pay their bills. They don't know if they're going to have health care. And so that's very central to the story that I tell in the book.
1: This is WNYC, FM, HD, and AM New York, WNJT, FM, 88.1 Trenton, WNJP, 88.5 Sussex, WNJY, 89.3 Netcong, and WNJO, 90.3 Toms River. We are New York and New Jersey Public Radio and live streaming at WNYC.org. Here's Daniel in Manhattan calling in, who I think identified very much with the story of the woman Kaya from your book, whose story you were telling before. Daniel, you're on WNYC. Hello.
16: Hi. I wanted to steal Kaya. I can't believe Kaya's story, because I had the same experience graduating college, working as a family room specialist at Apple, which was also supposed to be an elevated role, but in 2009, during the housing crisis when I graduated college. But I want to say it gets better. You know, I leveraged that job into a support role at a big tech company, and then moved into a product job at that same tech company, and then had a sort of a pretty serious career after that. So it gets a little bit easier.
1: Daniel, thank you. Noah? Did he get
15: the
1: point?
15: Yeah, you know, so I think one interesting development of the past 20, 25 years or so that I flick it in the book is there used to be a class of jobs that you might call them like good non-college jobs. So people would graduate from college. Maybe they didn't end up with the job that they really wanted, that they, you know, in the field that they majored in, but they got a job that was pretty good. It was, you know, relatively interesting, you know, pretty good paying. These are jobs like insurance agents or real estate brokers, or, you know, a lot of people in HR or, you know, office managers. The jobs didn't require a degree, but a lot of college graduates did them and they paid them pretty well. And what we see from data from the Federal Reserve Bank of New York is that right around 2003, those good paying non-degree jobs start to go away, and then they really collapse in the recession in 2008-09, and then they just never come back. And so this thing that had been a kind of safety valve, you know, good non-college jobs, you know, you can think of certain jobs at the Apple Store as these jobs, they had really been a way for people who, you know, again, didn't get their first choice job, but to, you know, make a good enough living and have a good enough job that kept them engaged. This, over the past 20 years, we've really seen these erode and disappear. And that's left people, you know, in some cases in the situation that the first person who wrote the text was in, you know, in more in a freelancing kind of job or a gig kind of job, or just taking, you know, a kind of more traditional retail or customer service or hospitality restaurant industry job. And so I think that's been, you know, kind of one of the underappreciated stories of the past 25 years that, you know, has reinforced the frustration among these graduates.
1: Well, here's kind of a pushback text reacting to your Kaya story. Listener writes, can you explain how a union could help someone like Kaya and her predicament. I'm losing the practical element, person writes, of why someone would want to unionize and what the union could actually accomplish, particularly for a company who has the right to restructure and reorganize. Interesting, right?
15: Yeah. So I think it's a very fair point and very important to point out, you know, some of the pluses and minuses. So the union that Kaya and her coworkers organized at the Apple store in Towson, it took them, you know, it took them a long time, you know, over a year, almost a year and a half to negotiate a contract. They finally did. They got raises that amounted to about 10% for the typical worker over 3 years. And to your caller's point, this is nothing special at Apple. You know, Apple can then turn around and just give every employee at every retail store who's not in a union the same 10% raise. So in a way, you could argue that these folks are just kind of running to stand still. You know, they're just running in place. They put a lot of effort into this union and they got basically what Apple could turn around and give every other Apple employee. But there are a few wrinkles, I think, that actually make it a little more complicated of a story and maybe, you know, demonstrate that there is some value to unionizing. And one specific provision of the contract at Towson was that the store could never have more temps than 25% of the full-time employees. So if there are 100 full-time or 100 permanent employees at the store, they could have no more than 25 temps at any given time. And this was really important because, as I said, over the past 10 years or so, Apple has relied on more and more temporary and kind of seasonal workers and fewer permanent workers. And so I think the workers at that store really felt like this kind of shift to temps was eroding, you know, and kind of moving in on the jobs that they had traditionally had. And so even though, you know, they didn't necessarily get a bigger wage bump or a bigger bump in benefits, they got certain protections like that cap on temps that really made them feel better about the stability and reliability of their jobs. And there are a few other provisions like that in the contract that I think, you know, don't get the same headlines as a, you know, as a big wage increase, but really do give workers peace of mind that they didn't have before.
1: Really interesting. By the way, reacting to the freelancer who wrote in, some other people are writing in with advice, I guess, or examples of things that do exist. One says there's been an artists guild in New York City for years. I was a member as an illustrator in Manhattan. Another just says, please let your listeners know about freelancersunion.org. Yep. We've had guests from there in the past, freelancersunion.org. So that's a thing that the listener who wrote in or others could contact and see if what they do specifically is relevant to your work. A few more minutes with Noam Scheiber, labor reporter for The New York Times, with his new book, Mutiny, The Rise and Revolt of the College-Educated Working Class. And one of the chapters in your book is dedicated to a union tactic called salting. The main salt in your story is somebody named Jazz Brissac, if I'm saying that right, a Rhodes Scholar who went straight from that at Oxford to a Starbucks in Buffalo. So what is salting and what did that look like in Jazz's case at Starbucks in Buffalo?
15: Yeah, so salting is a kind of tradition, a labor organizing tradition that dates back more than 100 years. And the idea is to kind of go undercover as an organizer. So you had people, usually with kind of left-wing politics, who decide that they wanted to go and help organize workers. So they would get hired, you know, as a truck driver or a factory worker. And they, you know, the key to salting is to be a really good worker. So you come in, you roll up your sleeves, you work really hard, you establish yourself as a good worker. And then you kind of very discreetly start talking to your coworkers after earning their trust about the potential of unionizing. So this was a tradition, again, that, you know, dates back to the early 20th century. It had gone kind of out of fashion or it just sort of been a lost art, you know, for many decades. But it starts to kind of come back a bit in the 90s. And then in the last decade or so, I think there's been a renewed push for it. And, you know, I think in line with some of these trends that I alluded to, just a kind of growing interest among college grads in socialism and left-wing politics since the Great Recession. And so Jazz was someone who did incredibly well in school. They graduated from the University of Mississippi. They won a Rhodes Scholarship. They went to study intellectual history at Oxford, but their real passion was organizing. So they came back to Buffalo. They actually were involved in a organizing a local coffee chain that they succeeded in doing. And then they kind of set their sights on this, you know, on this on the whale, you know, of the industry, which was Starbucks. And so, Jazz gets hired in, let's see, it would have been December of 2020, and goes, you know, essentially undercover at Starbucks while working with a union in the area called Workers United. You know, goes about it the way that Salts had been doing for decades, you know, works really hard, establishes themselves as a good employee, starts making connections with other workers, and, you know, ultimately persuades them to join in this unionization effort. And but I want to say that I think this salting effort was very important to getting the union campaign at Starbucks off the ground in Buffalo. But after that, what was interesting is that it spread extremely organically. There were not salts at all these other locations around the country. It was just people in their stores in Chicago, in Boston, in Phoenix, looking at what happened at the stores in Buffalo and deciding that they wanted to do it on their own. So they would just kind of jump on a Zoom with the people in Buffalo. People in Buffalo would kind of send them a little instruction manual and checklist, and they would be off to the races. So while this thing was sort of set in motion by a very dedicated salting effort, it actually spreads incredibly organically. And that's actually what led me to write the book. I sort of, as this was happening in 22, I was wondering, like, okay, how is this thing spreading so quickly to dozens and then hundreds of stores? And it turned out that it was these sort of, you know, downwardly mobile college grads who just had a real hunger to do this once they saw it. Kind of proof of concept in Buffalo.
1: By the way, a little more pushback on that Apple anecdote that you gave. Listener writes, isn't that Apple store?

0: It's only closed a small handful over the years, and it did announce recently that it closed the Towson store. I think the union, I think they're unsure of how they're going to respond, but it is entirely possible that this will get litigated, as a violation of the law if Apple can't demonstrate that there were other
1: Interesting.
0: reasons for closing the store. So it's this is like very actively contested or being looked into at the moment.
1: Listener writes, for decades, the architectural industry has been really harsh on their workers. Long hours, low pay, considering what another profession can make within the same amount of hours. Have any architectural unions popped up? Do you happen to know about that?
0: Absolutely, yes. Very glad you asked. I've written about union campaigns among architects, and the writer is exactly right. For decades, this was very much a non-unionized workforce. These are folks who go to school for a very long time. They come out with a ton of debt. They're incredibly skilled, but they work very long hours for low pay. You get often 60, 70 hours a week, but no overtime. And so, yes, beginning in 22, I think there were began to be some organizing campaigns at some very prominent architecture firms in New York City. There's actually one that succeeded. It was called Bernheimer and Associates. It's a smaller architecture firm, but that was the first private sector architecture firm that we know of, and at least I think there were some maybe in the 30s that were unionized, but in many, many decades, Bernheimer was the first private sector firm that unionized. There have been a few others. I wrote a piece a couple months ago about a firm called Snohetta, which is a very prominent, highly respected firm. There was an organizing campaign there. The union lost by just a couple of votes, and then there was actually a group of people involved in the campaign who Snohetta fired, or sorry, laid off. Snohetta said it had nothing to do with the union, but the union filed what's known as a charge with the National Labor Relations Board, and the board then issued a complaint saying that these people were basically retaliated against for trying to unionize. So that's still being litigated. But yes, this is a very active area of organization, and our architects are really in some ways kind of very much fit the profile of the person I'm writing about. Very skilled, a lot of debt, and very tough working conditions. And I think in the last 5, 10 years, architects have really been radicalized.
1: One more. Doctors. You write in the book about doctors forming unions. I think a lot of people listening will still think, really? Doctors in a union?
0: Yeah, no, doctors is a fascinating case. I actually first wrote about a group of doctors unionizing in Oregon at a medical system there called Peace Health in 2015. And this was, so far as I could tell, the first group of private sector doctors to organize in the country for at least decades and possibly forever. Certainly we've had doctors who work for cities, hospitals, and state hospitals in the public sector unionize. But this, I think, was the first group in the private sector in 2015. And then, yeah, in the last few years, we've seen a huge increase. There was a big union campaign at a health system in Minnesota called Allina, where about first in early 23, about 100 hospital doctors, known as hospitalists, unionized. And then in the fall, 400 primary care doctors unionized, which was the biggest private sector union of doctors we've ever seen. And what's really interesting about doctors is, as you say, we think of doctors as these highly skilled, highly trained professionals. Typically they would own their own practice. They would kind of be the boss. But in the past 15, 20 years, we've just seen this huge consolidation in the healthcare industry. And so doctors who for generations had been, their own boss. Maybe they had a relationship with a hospital and they had privileges, but they basically called the shots. Over the past 15, 20 years, they've become the employees. And I think what you've seen is a lot of frustration, them thinking that, the MBAs and the bean counters who run these health systems are suddenly telling them what to do, how long they can spend with their patients, what they have to ask them, how long they can keep them in the hospital. And so there's just been this huge backlash to that, which I think has driven a lot of the organizing among doctors.
1: By the way, is there any implication from this for national politics? If the former college-educated bourgeoisie is now increasingly the college-educated working class, it's already college-educated people who are the core of the Democratic Party's voters. So does this change national politics in any respect when we think about midterm congressional elections, 2028 presidential? Do you think, real quick?
0: I do, yeah. I actually talk about this in the final chapter in the epilogue of my book. And you're

0: Absolutely right. It used to be in the 80s and 90s that college grads were to the right of working class people on economics, but since about 2004, we've seen them drift left and kind of, really favor higher taxes, more regulation, more of a government role. And I do think that there is this potential coalition, of college grads and non-college folks who could come together and, form a kind of supermajority on economic issues. And the one example I would point to, perhaps not surprisingly, is the mayor, Zohran Mamdani, who really did kind of, talk, very extensively about economic issues and affordability. And if you look at the way that college-educated folks voted for in this election, 84% of college grads under 30 voted for Mamdani, even though, he's a self-described democratic socialist. And a generation earlier, you would have never seen college grads do that. So I think it is really striking to see the potential coalition that someone like Mamdani flicked at in his campaign.
1: Noam Scheiber, New York Times labor reporter, focusing on white collar workers, and now the author of Mutiny: The Rise and Revolt of the College Educated Working Class. Thanks for an interesting conversation, Noam. Thank you.
0: Really enjoyed it. Thanks for having me.
1: Brian Lehrer on WNYC, where it's time for the latest news, live from the WNYC newsroom.
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1: Coming up at noon on All of It, Allison will speak with some folks working some interesting jobs, including a Hollywood intimacy coordinator, wonder what that is, a security guard at the Met, and the artist in residence for New York City's sanitation department. They have an artist in residence. Plus, Chris Smalls talks about his memoir about being on the front lines of union organizing at his Amazon warehouse. All of it at noon here on WNYC.
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1: The Brian Lehrer Show is on tape today, so we won't be taking your calls.
6: In the news this morning, experts say federal investigators will likely consider whether an Amazon cargo jet that barreled off a runway and crashed into several vehicles in Miami touched down too late. The fiery crash killed five people and injured five more yesterday at Miami International Airport. Gasoline prices in the USA have hit a record high for Labor Day weekend, averaging $4.14 a gallon. This is nearly a dollar more than last year and surpasses the previous record of $3.82 from 2012. Prices surged after the U.S. and Israel attacked Iran in February, affecting crude oil traffic through the Strait of Hormuz. Diesel prices are at their own all-time record of $5.85 per gallon. That's more than $2 higher than before the war. Police are searching for a student they say brought a handgun to a Brooklyn high school on Friday. WNYC's Walter Wuthman with details.
7: A 17-year-old boy was entering the Frank J. Macchiarola Educational Complex in Sheepshead Bay for sports practice when his bag set off metal detectors. School safety officers found a black handgun inside. The student fled before officers arrived. No injuries were reported, and the investigation is ongoing. NYPD data shows school officials recovered 57 weapons from New York City schools between January and June, including box cutters and knives.
6: In other news this morning, the first day of school is this Thursday for New York City public school kids, and city health and education officials are reminding parents to make sure their children are up to date on their vaccines. President Trump has recently signaled that he wants to pare back the childhood vaccine schedule, but state requirements to attend school in New York remain unchanged. Students have to be vaccinated against preventable diseases such as the measles, chickenpox, and polio to stay in the classroom. New York City public schools will notify parents if their children are missing any shots and give them a chance to get up to speed. The annual West Indian Day Carnival takes over Eastern Parkway, underway right now. West Indian vendors lining the parkway are ready for a busy day, including Troy Lane, who is planning to sell some handmade jewelry from a booth on the street. Lane is from Guyana and says he's expected or excited to see how parade goers display their cultural pride and creativity.
8: To see all the different type of flows from the different West Indian countries and how everybody could come together as one family on that day. And hopefully that we could be that way all the rest of the time.
6: Attendees can expect elaborate costumes, tropical drinks, and a lot of jerk chicken, plus bands and DJs playing soca, calypso, and reggae music. The parade has started a few minutes ago and runs until 6 o'clock this evening. Great weather for a parade. Sunny and 80 for a high temperature today with a light wind. Mostly sunny tomorrow and a high of 82. Wednesday, perhaps the warmest day of the week, mostly sunny and a high of 85. Right now in Soho, sunny skies and a temperature of 77 degrees.
1: The Brian Lehrer Show is on tape today, so we won't be taking your calls. It's the Brian Lehrer Show on WNYC. Good morning again, everyone. You know, unless you work at one, the supermarket might be like the most ordinary place in American life that you take the most for granted. You go a couple of times a week, maybe you barely think about it, and part of the comfort is not having to think about how any of it works. But if you ever worked in a grocery store, you'd know that a supermarket is really an ecosystem, and the people keeping it alive are working harder for less than many of us pushing a cart would guess. My next guest spent a year on the other side of the register and wrote a book based on notes she took after each shift. In the fall of 2020, writer Ann Larson took a job as a cashier at a grocery store in Utah. What she found is a job that's physically brutal, badly paid, and far more skilled than you probably give it credit for. With me now is Ann Larson, fellow with the Economic Hardship Reporting Project, and the author now of Clean Up on Aisle 5, Essential Work, Poverty Wages, and the View from Behind the Supermarket Register. Ann, thanks for coming on. Welcome to WNYC.
9: Hi, Brian. Thanks for having me. It's a pleasure.
1: Why, Ann, out of all the things you could have undertaken as a, should we call it a undercover act of journalism, why this?
9: Well, like a lot of people, I found myself unemployed during the pandemic. So while I eventually wrote a book about my experience on the job, and after a few months there, I realized that I needed to write about what I was experiencing and observing. At first, I just got the job because that was what was available in my community. I had been living in New York City for about 20 years. I moved there to attend the City University of New York, actually, and to go to graduate school. But after a while, my professional class jobs kind of dried up, and I was facing unemployment. So I moved back to my home region. I'm from the Mountain States, and I moved back to Utah. And my timing was really poor because I moved back right as the pandemic was getting underway. And so my city was shutting down. People weren't hiring. I sent out a lot of resumes to white-collar jobs and didn't hear much back. And so at the time, I was living near a supermarket that I started shopping in. It was a very, very large store. I would go there to shop, and I would see all of these employees. And here they were. They were showing up to work every day, punching a clock. They were still smiling and offering great customer service. And while many other businesses were closed and schools were closed, here were these people here to make sure that rest of us could buy groceries. And I was super impressed by that. And I also think I felt a little bit guilty that I wasn't there with them. And so I thought, why not? I can get a job in the store. Mm. I will earn some money. I can get health insurance because I didn't have that at the time. And I'll sort of wait this pandemic out, see how long this lasts. And it ended up being about 13 months. And by the end, I definitely knew, you know, what I had seen was so troubling and enlightening that I wanted to write a book about it.
1: So you didn't go in with the intent of writing a book or doing journalism necessarily about your experience, mostly just to fill that weird time during the pandemic with some employment?
9: Exactly, exactly.
1: You've said that in supermarkets, there are two versions of community happening at once. What are they?
9: So the supermarket I describe in my book is kind of a split screen. On the one side, the supermarket is a really wonderful place. If you think about your neighborhood grocery store, it's hard to imagine living without it. It's a pillar of the community. It's almost always open. You can go in anytime and find, you know, thousands of products on sale day or night. My store was certainly that way. It was a community for shoppers, especially during the pandemic. People came in just to see other people, to be around community, to get their basic needs met, to chat with each other, to chat with workers. For workers, too, the supermarket could be a community. I found a lot of solidarity there, workers who helped each other, who gave each other rides home from work. There was all sorts of positive effects of being in the supermarket and of the supermarket just being open during that time. And I think that's true for supermarkets all the time. But then on the other side of the split screen is a very dark place where workers are earning very low wages, where they aren't able. Imagine you are working in a supermarket and you are surrounded by food all the time, but you can't afford to buy it. Many of my colleagues earned so little that they couldn't afford their own grocery bill. There was a study done a few years ago that said the country's second largest grocery company, its workers, three quarters of its workers said they had been food insecure, what people call food insecure in the past, meaning they're going hungry. So this is a huge problem where you have on the one side, a community center, happy, smiling workers. On the other side of the split screen, people are really suffering from economic precarity. There's also a lot of injury in the supermarket. We may think of cashiering as kind of light, easy work, but what I discovered on the job is there is nothing further from the truth. Virtually everyone I worked with who had been at the job very long suffered from physical injury. Think about a cashier who's scanning groceries all day long, thousands of times over months and years. Cashiers develop carpal tunnel and other injuries that health professionals call MSDs, musculoskeletal disorders. And these are extremely common in the industry. In fact, MSDs are one of the most common injuries in the workplace. So again, the split screen, there's this community, a really positive place, a wonderful place. But on the other side, it's pretty dark.
1: Yeah, I saw where you wrote about Irene, a cashier working through a serious back injury who got reported as rude because she was in too much pain to smile. And I think we have an injury on the supermarket job story on the phone here. Cheryl in Port Washington, you're on WNYC. Thank you for calling in.
10: Good morning. So I started working as a supermarket cashier as a way to earn some money when I was a kid, and I started in my father's and grandfather's small supermarket. And, you know, you stand all day, there's no stool. And after a while, I developed a broken blood vessel in my leg. And it is exhausting work.
1: Did you report the broken blood vessel? And did you get any kind of either sympathy or accommodation from the manager?
10: The manager was my grandfather, and I don't know that I reported it, but that was how I was able to earn some money. We're going back into the 60s and 70s. You know, before they made change for you on the machine, you had to do the math and count up from the amount that the groceries cost, and you had to pull the groceries towards you. There was no electronic belt.
1: Cheryl, thank you very much. The days even before the electronic belt, John in Manhattan, you're on WNYC. Hi, John.
11: Oh, hey, Brian. I'm John from Manhattan. I worked in a local market during COVID as well for about 4 years in their online shopping department. And I worked with probably have 100 employees, big business. Just wanted to say New York City, the pay is not bad. I live in the neighborhood and it's rent stabilized my apartment, so I could pretty much kind of afford to live and work nearby for one. So maybe it's different out in the outside of New York where it's $7 an hour, which is probably virtually impossible to live. But it's really hard work. Everyone there was an immigrant, either from West Africa or from south of the border. I don't know any of their statuses, but the owners were kind. I'm sure they all got paid well, but it's really hard, especially out of sight of the customers physically. A big business does big business, a lot of heavy things. That's all I really wanted to say is that, the pot banging was deserved. It still is deserved of anyone who works in a hospital or a supermarket. Or a fireman, whatever.
1: Oh, the pot's banging, thanking the essential workers who showed up to work every day when other people were able to stay home and get served. John, thank you for that. And, that must have been a part of your experience. And because you talk about taking this job during the pandemic, and while almost everybody else was being encouraged to stay home in 2020, other people were told that they were essential and basically had to go to work. And that included a lot of supermarket workers, right?
9: Yes, one of the reasons I wrote this book is I don't want us to forget what was revealed about the important jobs in our society during that moment. This is this phrase that you used, essential workers, was spreading at that time. And the people that could stay home and do their jobs from their laptops were safer. They got to feel more secure, but there was a class of people, warehouse workers, obviously healthcare workers, but there were warehouse workers, meat packers, and also retail grocery workers who showed up to the job. And so these are essential jobs that society can't live without, and it doesn't make sense that they are paid so little. I want to just comment on a couple of things that your callers have said that are really important. The woman with the blood vessel, a broken blood vessel in her leg, this was a very common injury, standing all day behind a register. People who have been to Europe and other countries will recognize that grocery cashiers sit in other places in the world because many of them are unionized, and so they've negotiated a more comfortable serving position. But cashiers in the U.S. generally do stand all day long for 8 hours. And the reason I was told when I got the job is that a standing cashier looks more ready to serve. My manager said nobody wants to feel like they're having to rouse a sitting cashier from a chair in order to be served. So it really is a position of servitude, and that I'm standing as a way of showing you that I want to perform good customer service and a way of flattering the customer. The same thing goes with bagging. You mentioned a woman I write about in my book named Irene who struggled with a back injury. That injury was exacerbated because she had to bag groceries for customers. When you go to a supermarket in the U.S., the cashier will often put your items in the bag. And this is opening the bag, putting things in, and moving the bag over time, thousands of times a day for months and years, this creates back pain. Right? And this is also a customer service issue, because in the U.S., we're used to having cashiers bag our groceries for us while they're standing. So I want customers to understand that customer service is not inherently demeaning. I had a wonderful experience in the store in a lot of ways. Customers could be very kind, could be very generous, they expressed a lot of gratitude to us for working during the pandemic, but there's this structural problem where this idea of customer service and of being kind of flattering the customer and doing all this work for them creates injury. And this is something that we have to deal with as a society. One more thing I want to mention, that the woman who's talked about having to add up your purchases, before the age of sort of digital scanners and things like that. This raises another important issue. We may think of grocery work as unskilled, as kind of this slur that we hear that cashiers are just, this is an unskilled job. That is not the case at all. As the woman mentioned, back in the day, she had to actually do the math. to add up the items that a customer brought to the check stand. While cashiers don't do that anymore, they have plenty of other skills. One of the themes of the book is how long it took me to learn to use the register. These are complicated machines that require a lot of technical skills that are not necessarily easy to learn. Cashiers have to have lots of communication skills. 100 people are coming through your register a day, and you have to be able to communicate with them. Is this somebody who wants to chat with me about sports and the weather, or is this somebody who's in kind of a bad mood and just wants to be ignored? Customers ask you about where's the applesauce or where are the 9-volt batteries. You have to have extensive knowledge of your store's inventory to be able to do your job well. So one of the reasons I wrote the book, again, the injuries are just deplorable. And also, this is a highly skilled work that should be better respected, better paid, and their contribution to our society acknowledged.
1: And listeners, if you're just joining us, our guest is Ann Larson, a fellow at the Economic Hardship Reporting Project and the author now of Clean Up on Aisle 5, Essential Work, Poverty Wages, and the View from Behind the Supermarket Register. We're getting some really interesting texts. One asks, are different supermarket chains different? And some examples that they give, Aldi cashiers are seated. Could you please talk about Trader Joe's? Another text. The employees there seem happy and well paid. So talk about a spectrum, if there's a spectrum that you see here.
9: There are only about 3 or 4 very large conglomerates that sell most of the groceries we buy in America. We have an incredibly concentrated retail grocery industry. So most stores that you shop in are owned by one of these big four. So you may think that you are shopping in a different store that's maybe a smaller chain or even a mom and pop. But if you do the research, you will often find that that store is owned by a larger company like Kroger, Costco. And Trader Joe's is actually owned by a giant German conglomerate. The marketing of Trader Joe's makes it look a little bit like a boutique store, but that is definitely not the case. It's one of the largest and most profitable corporations in the world. One of the things I talk about in the book is this kind of illusion that when you walk into a store in your neighborhood, you may think it's a neighborhood store, but it's actually a large company. And the reason why this is a problem is because this is harmful for both shoppers and workers. Because what it means for shoppers is that the companies can raise prices. We saw this during the pandemic. Prices went up on things like eggs and meat and other goods. And corporations said that they were because of the pandemic, that they were passing along their extra costs, you know, from supply chain problems and all of that. That seemed kind of like...
1: But I think a lot of people might say, wait, as a shopper, as a consumer, one of the advantages of the chains is that, you know, because they can purchase in such bulk, the prices are lower. And that can be a problem too, because, you know, Walmart or whatever that also sells a lot of groceries and can buy at a big discount and therefore sell at lower prices, pushes out local mom-and-pop grocery stores, but that the big chains can have lower prices because of that that scale that they can buy at.
9: The chains can buy at high volume, and that gives them authority over prices. And if you look historically, when I researched the book, what I found is that concentration of the grocery industry has pushed up prices for consumers. If companies want to raise prices, they can, because shoppers, we don't have anywhere else to go. The store down the street is owned by the same company, and so they have the same, you know, shelf prices as the other store. So if you look historically, companies want us to think that the bigger they are and the more higher volume that they purchase in, the prices are better for shoppers. But it just has not proved true historically. And I think the pandemic revealed this. Studies after the pandemic from the Roosevelt Institute and other places showed that corporations were gouging shoppers. They were using the pandemic to reap a windfall, and they were taking advantage of the crisis to make a profit. You know, one way you can also tell what was going on is that corporations right now are doing buybacks to shareholders, especially retail companies. During the pandemic, Kroger did one of the largest corporate shareholder buybacks in its history. So they were making huge profits. And what did they do? They didn't raise wages for workers or lower prices for shoppers. They sent the money to their shareholders. And so that's another sign that this just simply isn't true. We actually need to enforce our antitrust laws in this country. We need to break up these large giant, these giant companies that have so much power over wages and over prices. And that's one of the things that, I learned while working in the store.
1: Here's kind of a pushback text. Listener writes, "This is the kind of liberal elite story cosplaying labor that infuriates the working class. My immigrant parents put me to work in their small business, stocking, cashiering, dishwashing, etc. And what I learned is humility. Customers don't see you as a person." So on the one hand, I think at the end of that text, the person is backing up one of your main points. Customers don't see you as a person. And yet they're criticizing you as having written a liberal elite story that infuriates the working class. I'm curious your reaction.
9: Well, the person is exactly right that on the job in the supermarket, it can feel very thankless and invisible. I've already mentioned how difficult the work is and how much injury is a factor. But what I would say is there's nothing inherently demeaning about customer service work. I was very proud many times to work in my store, and there were many positive relations between workers and shoppers. I think there's nothing wrong with humility. What I have a problem with is the low wages that these jobs pay and the physical injury that they make likely. I think, you know, a lot of people that I worked with could not afford health insurance. So we're working in these very difficult physical jobs. And health insurance at my store, I paid $40 a week to be on my company plan. For many of my colleagues, that was simply too much. That's the kind of margins that we're talking about. So people couldn't even go to the doctor when they got sick or became injured. There were very, very few people that could afford to take vacation days. We have what one scholar called a no vacation nation, where people are working in these very difficult jobs for months and years, and they can never take a paid day off. About one in four U.S. workers can't take a paid day off. So I totally agree with the texter that these jobs are difficult, people don't see you as human, but that isn't a function of customer service inherently. It's a function of the precarity that these workers are laboring under.
1: Because you're talking about this issue of dignity, and spoiler alert, that's the last word in the book, dignity. Gordon in Douglaston, I think, has a first-person story along these lines. Gordon, you're on WNYC. Hi.
12: Hey, thank you, Brian. You might recall I sang my song Whale Off on the summer solstice a few years ago. Brian, the great Gordie Howe, the NHL superstar, said he sat down every chance he had, which allowed him to play into his 40s in the NHL. So your guest is absolutely right about getting off your feet. But I was in the grocery store, and a very nasty customer was abusing the cashier. And I called the manager over, and I said, you should train your people to say, excuse me, in a loud voice. You're being inappropriate. Let me help you solve your problem, or should I call security? And I was trained that you don't have to take care of every customer.
1: Gordon, thank you very much. I bet that sounds familiar, Ann.
9: It does. It does. Back to my metaphor of the split screen. There were many wonderful customers, very kind and gracious. And there is plenty. The colleague is exactly right. There's plenty of abuse of customer service workers. I think I did some research on this. Researchers call it incivility on the job are going up. Instances where retail workers, service workers complain about customer treatment, it's getting worse, that there are more conflicts in stores. And one of the things that researchers think might be causing this is just general economic inequality in society in general. When people feel like they're working, and I'm talking about people in the store and also shoppers, when people feel like they're working too hard for too little and they're unable to get ahead, they become depressed and frustrated, and people take out their frustrations on somebody who's available. And that is often the person who's checking you out at the supermarket register. That's just a fact that people become more frustrated and depressed and angry in their own lives, they look for ways to release their frustrations. And sometimes we're the closest thing.
1: Here's Joe in Stamford who says he's in a four-generation retail grocery family. Joe, you're on WNYC. Hi.
13: Yeah. Well, my father owned two food stores. One, you'd call it a bodega. They didn't call it that back then. And a medium-sized supermarket. And I can tell you that in New York City, there's another risk to supermarket employees, especially in smaller stores, which is crime. I mean, I worked at a store on University Avenue in the Bronx, and while I was there, there were, to my knowledge, there were two armed robberies in the place. And the second time, one of the owners was killed. So, yeah, it's a dangerous business, and for a lot of reasons. And I can tell you that it's a low-margin business, too, which really accounts for a lot of this problems with the pay. And I can understand your previous caller's point that, you know, the incivility of the public. My mother was a cashier in one of my father's stores, and she wound up hating the public.
1: Joe, thank you very much. What would, in response to Joe or all the callers, as we start to run out of time, what would dignity look like, to take the last word of your book? Would it, I mean, are there policies? Should there be something in the law? What would dignity look like? What would make you think your book accomplished something?
9: Well, let me first tell you why the word dignity is the last word in the book, and why it's an important part of the conclusion is that I'm really inspired by the civil rights movement. And Martin Luther King, just a little while before he died, he was in Memphis, Tennessee, and he was standing in solidarity with striking sanitation workers. And he gave a speech where he talked about these garbage collectors. And he said, and I'm paraphrasing, the person that collects garbage is just as important to society as the doctor who cures disease. And to me, this is a really powerful vision for a society where everybody counts. He said in that speech, the kind of the famous line from that speech is, all labor has dignity. And I think that that is a mission statement for the supermarket as well as our society. Another thing I'll say is that one of the reasons I wrote the book is to challenge this idea that we've heard from the last couple of callers, and I certainly understand where people are coming from when it comes to rude customer service experiences. But I want to challenge this idea that people on opposite sides of the check stand have kind of opposing concerns, and that they're like enemies in this war over the grocery store. This is absolutely false. It's just simply not true that we can't have a supermarket where workers earn a living wage, where they're not injured, where they have unions. You mentioned which policies we'd like to see. Grocery workers are not unionized right now, and they really should be. That's one way they can have authority in the workplace. And we really can have supermarkets where workers are well paid, where they're unionized, where they're not being injured on the job, or where if they are, they can get help. And we can have good customer service where shoppers are well treated, where prices are fair, where wages are fair. This is totally possible if we come together and realize that we have these shared concerns and shared interests. And our enemy is corporate power and these corporate, these leeches who take and take and take as much as they can from all of us.
1: If we had more time, I would ask you to tell the story of how self-checkout, which a lot of people consider a recent development, goes back to 1916, but people are just going to have to get the book if they want to know that story, because we're out of time. Ann Larson, a fellow with the Economic Hardship Reporting Project, is now the author of Cleanup on Aisle 5, Essential Work, Poverty Wages, and the View from Behind the Supermarket Register. Thank you for sharing it with us.
9: Thank you.
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1: 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Now, your Song of the Summer nominations for summer 2026. It can be a new song from this year, or it can be a classic that you found yourself going back to, but going back to it this year, particularly this summer. As summer winds down, what have you been listening to in your car, every time you go out dancing or running errands? What's your Song of the Summer of 2026, and why? Here is one clear contender as an example, at least according to the Billboard Top 100.

0: I can tell.
1: From Choosin' Texas, the song that's been sitting atop the Billboard charts for 38 weeks straight. Country pop ballad by Ella Langley. Anybody listening to that in the New York area? It's about an ephemeral romance that's easy to imagine taking place in those fleeting summer months. What do we think? Is this the song of the summer, or are we choosing Texas? Another one, with the summer being so much about soccer, maybe the earworm you would choose is one of the official songs for the 2026 FIFA World Cup. Here's a bit of Die Die from Shakira and Burna Boy.

Yeah, that's much more New York than the Texas ballad, right? Shakira told Billboard, by the way, that the song is, quote, a message for every child who's been told that their dream is too big, and to remind us that every champion started out as a kid who perhaps went through hardship and struggles, but there was someone who believed in them, and that's why they didn't give up, unquote. Great message with an infectious beat. One more. According to the legendary music magazine Rolling Stone, this hit from 1979 is their number one pick on their list of best summer songs of all time.

0: And it might not seem like a seasonal tune at first, but that disco classic, which dominated the summer of 79, as the song provided the groove for the very first hip-hop hit, the Sugar Hill Gang's Rapper's Delight. It stands tall for many people as the proud parent of more subsequent summer jams than any song in history, says Rolling Stone. Okay, let's see what some of your songs of the summer are. And if I said Ella Langley, who sang Choosing Texas in the clip we played, might not be so much for New York, I guess I was wrong, because a bunch of people are calling and say, yeah, Ella Langley. But Abby in Providence has a different Ella Langley song. Right, Abby? Hi, you're on WNYC.
1: Hey, Brian, I do. I love Ella Langley, Be Her. It's my new fave.
0: Thank you very much. And Joe in Brooklyn, you're on WNYC. Hi, Joe. What's yours?
2: My song of the summer is Olivia Rodrigo, but not her radio hit, Drop Dead. I want to shout out What's Wrong With Me, her collaboration with Robert Smith of The Cure. The first meaning of the song is, you know, how love can make you feel sick. But I think it also might be a comment on society in some way. I think that, you know, there's a lot of generational warfare vibes in the political system right now. And I feel like Olivia and Robert have the right solution, which is to find a way to work together.
0: Very nice one. And Olivia Rodrigo, yeah, definitely huge with her album this summer. And she's done a few really good collaborations with people. So that's a good one to shout out. Gene in Newark, you're on WNYC. Hi, Gene.
3: Hi, Brian. I got to tell you, I've heard Brian Andrews, who's a country western singer, and I've never listened to country western in my life, but this song popped up on the radio, and the lyrics of it are, I vote the same color as my collar, because I know it ain't the immigrants stealing my dollar, it's the billionaire profit from the war overseas. And I was so stunned that I listened to the whole song, and I looked him up, and he's amazing. I can't get it out of my head.
0: Nice. We'll check that one out. Brian Andrews, did not know that one. Millie and Mawa, you're on WNYC. Hi, Millie.
4: I forgot the artist, but Lady Killers or Tongue Tied.
0: Lady Killers. G-Eazy, Lady Killers featuring Hoodie Allen, I think is the one you're thinking of.
4: Yeah.
0: What do you like about it? Can you say?
4: It used to be like a big hit in like 2022, and it reminds me a lot of like summer and that stuff.
0: How old are you, Millie?
4: 12.
0: So you're remembering 2022. You're nostalgic for when you were 8. It sounds like. Thank you very much. And Millie's dad, I guess, is in the background as well. Thank you, too. How about Dolores in Massapequa? You're on WNYC. Hi, Dolores.
5: Yes, hi. So I heard for the first time the song Count On Me by Bruno Mars from my grandson's fifth grade moving up class. And I can't get that out of my mind because I had never heard it before. Maybe I'm a little old-fashioned, but it's very nice, very sweet.
0: Classic. Can make you cry, that song, right?
5: I think it's appropriate for this part of this country. And I just love it. And now I listen to a lot of Bruno Mars. I was very happy about it.
0: Love Bruno Mars, and that's definitely a classic. Let's see. Some texts coming in. For me, the closest thing to a song of the summer is the Taylor Swift song, I Knew It, I Knew You, which is featured at the end of Toy Story 5. It's a good song, and my daughter has been playing it a lot. Another one I have felt for many months, that Sarah Larson's Midnight Sun is a great summer song that was underappreciated. Another one, best summer song will always be Rockaway Beach by the Ramones. We did invite you to shout out deep cuts or classics that you come back to. And Leo from Sunnyside writes, Charlie Puth's Love in Exile, which features Michael McDonald and Kenny Loggins. Robert in Roslyn Heights, you're on WNYC. Hi, Robert.
6: My song is off the new Rolling Stones album, which is called Foreign Tongues, and it's the song In the Stars. The whole album is reminiscent of an album the Stones put out called Some Girls, which had a New York undercurrent to it. And so this one is just like a throwback, and I'm thinking, wow, Summer, Rolling Stones, a decent album. and it's like has an impact on making things feel a little better. A lot of genres of the Stones on there, but In the Stars, I think, is a pretty great song.
0: Amazing that they just released a new album after all these years, the Rolling Stones. I saw Mick Jagger looking pretty good at one of the England games of the World Cup in the stands there. So thank you very much. And Nicole in Pittsfield, you're on WNYC. I think you're going to get the last word here. Hi.
7: Oh, great. Hi. My song of the summer right now, it's this new song called I'm Jelly by Gentlemen Brawlers. I saw them at Summer on the Hudson last weekend, and like, they're just like the epitome of like, oh man, dancing outside in the summer. They had like bubbles blowing and like conga line, and everyone was just like, so like, it was just like the feeling of summer bottled in, not only in the performance, but in the song has been such a bomb for me.
0: I'm Jelly by the Gentlemen Brawlers. Nicole, thanks for chiming in. By the way, I'm reminded that not only Rolling Stones, but Madonna has a new record too, as some of the classic artists continue to roll. But there you go. Thank you, everybody. Enjoy what's left of your Labor Day, even if you're working. We'll be back live tomorrow. Stay tuned for all of it.

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3: This is All of It on WNYC. I'm Allison Stewart. It's Labor Day, and we're spending some time thinking about work, the work we do, the people we do it with, and what it means to us. We'll hear from Chris Smalls, a man who helped unionize an Amazon warehouse in Staten Island. He talks about his book and the future of the working class. Plus, Elise Ahrens remembers her 37-year friendship with designer Kate Spade. Then we'll meet a New Yorker who's taking on the city's trash one block at a time. Plus, author Patrick Bringley explains how working at the Met helped him through the loss of his brother. The Bear culinary producer talks about preparing the show's final season. And an intimacy coordinator shares tips on how to foster deeper emotional and physical connections. We'll get to all of it. I'm Allison Stewart, and I'll meet you on the other side of the news.
4: Live from NPR News in Washington, I'm Louise Schiavone. Russia is calling the past weekend shuttle diplomacy by White House envoys Steve Witkoff and Jared Kushner to Moscow and Ukraine's capital Kyiv a small step toward ending that conflict. But as NPR's Charles Maines reports from Moscow, the fighting continues.
5: Witkoff and Kushner's travels to the region took place amid an agreed pause in attacks that extended to Moscow and Kyiv. Yet fighting continued elsewhere, with Russia again taking advantage of Ukraine's depleted air defenses and Ukraine again striking oil facilities that have led to gas shortages across Russia this summer. Separately, Russia reported at least 6 people killed in a series of Ukrainian drone strikes, including one that flew directly into an apartment building in the Perm region. The ongoing attacks come as both sides have signaled the war will continue at least through the winter, although the Kremlin said it didn't rule out a return to 3-way peace talks with the U.S. and Ukraine at some point. Charles Maines, NPR News, Moscow.
4: In Miami, federal investigators are probing the fiery Sunday crash of an Amazon cargo jet that plowed off a runway and crashed into several cars at Miami International Airport. 5 people were killed, 5 more were injured. Aviation expert and former Department of Transportation Inspector General Mary Schiavo says the plane may have approached too fast.
6: We see, several hundred feet, maybe even, 1,000 feet or 2,000 feet down the runway. They still hadn't gotten both back wheels on the ground and settled the nose. And there was just no way to dissipate this speed. Also, a 767 should be landing at about 135, 140 knots. It appeared to be faster than that.
4: Local officials say the crash caused a complex fire among the vehicles that were hit. The pilot and co-pilot were trapped in the plane but rescued by first responders. A century ago, labor unions fought for 8-hour days and 40-hour work weeks. Today, they find themselves confronting AI. As NPR's Andrea Hsu reports, for a movement made up of all kinds of workers, it is complicated.
7: With AI on the rise, labor leaders have been calling for guardrails. They want more transparency into how companies are using AI and more say in what that's going to mean for workers. At the same time, some building trades unions have welcomed the growth of AI, and specifically the boom in data centers. Don Slayman is with the International Brotherhood of Electrical Workers, Local 26. He says his members are flush with work.
8: We haven't seen this kind of growth for skilled tradespeople in generations.
7: The union has called on its members to ask their elected officials to oppose any moratoriums on data centers. Local leaders have increasingly issued pauses on new construction as community concerns have soared. Andrea Hsu, NPR News.
4: Wall Street is closed for the Labor Day holiday. Global markets are mixed. Brent crude approaching $100 a barrel. This is NPR News in Washington.
9: On WNYC in New York, a new documentary on 9/11 tells the story of some of the stranger things that happened that day. WNYC Stephen Nesson reports.
10: On 9/11, real estate broker Michael Cuomo was showing some clients an apartment. He gestured to the view, pointing to the Twin Towers. At that moment, the first plane struck. His clients fled. Cuomo, believing he would die, went to his favorite restaurant. He ordered everything on the menu and a bottle of champagne. This is one of the stories told in a new documentary, IXXI. It's screening for free at various locations this month associated with the characters in the film, including the restaurant Aqua Best, where Cuomo had what he thought was his last meal. Director Sean Wilsey.
11: The dream is that New Yorkers could just run into this thing and it'll get people talking and remembering, and that's a good way to honor 25 years.
10: It's also playing at a skate shop on Canal Street and a newsstand at Astor Place.
9: Brooklyn's Eastern Parkway is awash in colorful feathers and Caribbean flags for today's annual West Indian Day Festival. There's also a bigger police presence this year. Selma Seaton says she's noticed it.
12: Well, security has been getting, like, more and more tighter every year, especially this year. It's a lot of, I could walk around and see everywhere. You could see the police officers, and they're doing their job, so trying to keep us safe.
9: The parade lasts until 6 o'clock. This evening, 77 and sunny, great weather for a parade there in Brooklyn. Sunny and 84 high on this Labor Day with a light wind. Tomorrow, mostly sunny, 82 with a light wind. And then on Wednesday, perhaps the warmest day of the week, mostly sunny, a high of 85. 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

0: This is All of It. I'm Allison Stewart. Happy Labor Day. Today, we're taking a closer look at work. Who does it, what it means, and how it can change our lives. For example, Elise Ahrens remembers her 37-year friendship with designer Kate Spade and the successful fashion brand they built together. We'll meet David Clark, who's on a mission to clean up New York City one block at a time. But first, Chris Smalls, who became known for his efforts to unionize an Amazon warehouse on Staten Island. He'll talk about his new book, When the Revolution Comes, A Fight for the Future of the Working Class. If you sometimes find yourself thinking, I'm one person, how can I make a change in the world? Then you should think of Chris Smalls. He was a person who didn't like what he saw and slowly and steadily fought to make things right. And to do it, he went against one of the largest companies in America. In March 2020, workers walked out of an Amazon Fulfillment Center warehouse on Staten Island. It occurred as workers were testing positive for COVID, and the employees were protesting Amazon's lack of safety policies. The walkout laid the groundwork for the historic founding of the Amazon Labor Union in 2022, when workers voted to become the first unionized Amazon workplace in the U.S. One of the co-founders of the union who organized that walkout was former Amazon employee Chris Smalls. Chris has written a new memoir about his experience. It's called When the Revolution Comes, A Fight for the Future of the Working Class. It has been a whirlwind 6 years.
1: Time flies. Yeah. Still seems like it was yesterday. And also that there's so much more to be done. Even though I've done so much already, it's still the beginning stages for me. Mm-hmm. And, this being my first book, people are already saying, when are you writing the next one? I'm like, slow your roll. We got some things to get accomplished here. So just looking back in retrospect, I'm really proud of where I've come from mm-hmm. and humbled that my community still supports me. My day ones, everybody that supported me when I walked out 6 years ago, they're still right by my side. And that's the best thing that I can ask for.
0: You know, it's interesting because the beginning part of the book, it talks about your life. And I find that really interesting up until the Amazon. Can I talk about that a little bit?
1: Yeah.
0: You're a Jersey kid. You grew up in Hackensack. When you think about your childhood in Hackensack, what lessons did you learn that led you to become a leader later in life?
1: Well, a lot of people that's already read the book or read a couple of chapters into the book, they always bring up the part when I took on the bully in my elementary school. Because it was the first time I was recognized by a group of peers mm-hmm. in a public setting. Taking on a school bully that was terrorizing the entire school for a year. And then all of a sudden, I had my day when he wanted to pick on me. And I defended myself. And, I was punished for it. Ultimately, my school expelled me, but they allowed me to graduate and walk across the stage. But if you remember going back to your elementary classrooms, you got to go back and clean out your cubby at the end of the year. So when I walked back in the room and everybody started cheering and applauding, not just because I defeated the bully, but also because they really just missed my presence in the mm-hmm. classroom. I was always a funny kid, class clown, so to speak. And my teachers loved me. I had my fifth grade teacher. I actually had her twice in elementary school, third grade. And then she was my fifth grade teacher as well. So just receiving that moment, it was a pivotal moment for me.
0: Mm-hmm.
1: And also it just shows how I always cared about other people. In retrospect, I always tried to stand up for the little person because mm-hmm. at the time I saw what he was doing. I heard about it and I didn't like it. And even as a kid, I always had that sentiment with me. So it carried on to my adulthood and definitely when it comes to protecting workers and my colleagues at Amazon.
0: Your mom was your primary caregiver. She worked in a union as a medical assistant while attending school. What did she instill in you about work?
1: The funny thing is she never talked about

0: I'm doing every day was more important. She would get up every single day and work hard, working two jobs, going to college, and raising two boys, you know, me being the oldest. So I spent a number of time just observing how her lifestyle is. You know, she's working early morning and then she comes back in the evening, she makes dinner and then rinse and repeat. And now that I'm adult and I'm doing some of the similar things, especially when I have my children, it's like, wow, I was so unappreciative of the things she
1: Were
0: sacrificed.
1: you a hard kid?
0: I was.
1: Occasionally?
0: I was. I mean, the book tells you, obviously there was some rebellious moments for me, and yeah, you got to be a little bit of rebellious to do the type of work that I'm doing.
1: When you sat down and you thought about it before this all started, what did you consider the workplace to be? Was it just a place you went to make money? Was it just a place where you spent 8 hours and you went out and had your life? What did you consider the workplace to be like?
0: Well, Amazon's a unique place to work at. Those who work there, they understand it's pretty much like college 2.0. There's thousands of people, a huge warehouse. You're meeting people from all different backgrounds. And me, as an assistant manager, I spent 60, 70 hours in that building. So they were extended family to me. You know, I spent more time with them than I did with my own family. So going to work wasn't just a paycheck for me. It was more than that. It was special. I had still, to this day, some of my best friends still there. Some of the best people I know still work there. And I treated the job just like that. I wanted to never forget where I came from. I started off entry level. Even when I was promoted to an assistant manager, I never allowed the company to dictate how I would run my floor and operation. And that transpired to when they fired me. You know, they fired one of their pretty much one of their most popular employees, even before all the media attention. I opened up three warehouses in the tri-state area. I was very popular within the workforce. And the same way I look today, how I dress, how I talk, you know, how I move was the same way I moved in Amazon. So a lot of people really respected the fact that I was a people's person and I never forgot where I came from.
1: How did you decide to remain true to yourself? Because when this all started, somebody could have taken you and said, "Look, put on a tie, put on a jacket, they'll take you
0: Oh,
1: more
0: they tried.
1: seriously."
0: They tried.
1: They did try.
0: Yeah.
1: But what made you decide to be true to who you are?
0: Well, I think representation is everything. You know, even when I was invited to the White House, I was told certain things. But I said I want to represent where I come from. Obviously, urban community, low impoverished communities where Amazon sets up its shop, representing black and brown representation, the culture, all of these things, authentic, coming as authentic as I am, breaking down these stigmas, you know, stigmas that's put on upon black men. We're not smart enough, we're not articulate enough.
1: Ooh, the A word.
0: Yeah, Amazon tried that. They tried to smear me. They tried to sign off. Jeff Bezos signed off on this type of rhetoric. And for me, breaking down that stigma, like I don't have to look a certain way to talk about certain things and deliver a powerful message, that's always something that I stood on and still continue to stand on. And I think it's starting to really change the temperature on how organizing as a whole is being looked upon on when it comes to the broader movement.
1: My guest is Chris Smalls, co-founder and former president of the Amazon Labor Union, which successfully organized the first unionized Amazon workplace in the United States on Staten Island. Before you started at Amazon, you put on different parties and stuff like that. The sign of a good successful party was when J.R. Smith from Players showed up, from an NBA player from New Jersey showed up. You really had to hustle in the
0: Yeah.
1: best way.
0: Yeah.
1: How do you think that experience, organizing those kind of events, contributed to your efforts with the Amazon Labor Union?
0: Oh, tremendously. I'm fortunate enough, I'm not too young, I'm not too old. I'm in that millennium space where we lived before social media was what it is today. You know, there was no Instagram, there was no TikTok, Twitter, and all of these different handles. We had to talk to people when I grew up. We had to meet people where they were at. And the skill sets that I developed from being an independent rapper back in my teen, young adult ages are the same skill sets that I carry till present day. Meeting people on the college campuses, handing out my flyers, promoting my parties and events, going to local shopping centers, local malls, things that people rarely do now because they order things online. That was my stomping grounds, you know. That was how I developed

0: relationships within my community, and they was able to successfully bring people together for my events. And yeah, that is really what I leaned on when it came to organizing Amazon workers. Stressful, as we all know, but I try to make it as fun as possible and bring in a bit of music, culture, fashion, mm-hmm. you know, all of the things that we love. I try to incorporate that somehow, some way in the organizing efforts. And most importantly, talking to people face to face, not just one conversation, but several conversations over a period of time. That was how we were able to successfully, you know, earn the trust of our peers and build those type of relationships, something that Amazon just could never calculate.
1: Yeah. In the case when you worked for Amazon, you observed a way in which the company relied on what you called weaponized incompetence in the way it treated its workers. Could you give me an example of that?
0: Yeah. Jeff Bezos himself wrote a letter a few years ago and where he called his workers industrial athletes. And when people read that who don't work at Amazon, they're like, oh, wow, these people are so strong and amazing. But people don't realize that when they order stuff from Amazon, they see the package being delivered by the one delivery driver, but they don't see what happens behind the scenes. They don't see the fact that I'm working with people as young as 18 all the way up to 80 years old that are put in these positions where they can potentially be killed. Injuries happen every day at this company. It's the number one company for injuries in our country. And I've seen ambulances pull up every other day, every week. I used to tell my new hires, if you have a gym membership, you might want to cancel it because you're going to be doing 10 to 12 hours of calisthenics.
1: As you began organizing, some workers you spoke with, and you write about this in the book, said they couldn't join because they had kids to support. They were really afraid to lose their jobs, understandably.
0: Yeah.
1: What did you learn about the role that fear plays when you're involved in labor organizing?
0: Corporations spend millions of dollars in union busting. When we're talking about capitalism as a whole, capitalism only works if you install fear, you create division, and you create doubt. And, you know, the same people that told me, you know, I have children, I said the same thing. Mm-hmm. You know, I'm like, me too. And I can't imagine my children growing up in a world where they get fired for speaking out about health and safety. And I don't want anybody to have to experience what I had to go through, being publicly fired for speaking out. And still, a lot of media attention that I garnish, it comes with the good, the bad, and the ugly. And I don't want my children to even go on social media and see some of the horrific things that we're experiencing in society today. We're not just fighting for ourselves or the future. We're fighting for right now. Right now, I ask myself, if I don't get up and do this work, who's going to do it?
1: In the book, you talk about your father being incarcerated for much of your childhood, and you write, when you grow up loving an incarcerated person, it changes the way you think of almost everything. How so?
0: Yeah, well, number one, there's a lot of stigmas about being raised in a single-parent home, especially when it comes to being raised by a Black woman. So I just hope that I made my mom and my pops proud. You know, I would never forget the last time we spoke, when he was inside, when he heard my first interviews on prison radio, and he was able to talk to his cellmates about his son who's doing these amazing activism on the outside. And I hope I was able to give him another perspective in life for when he does become free. It's really about breaking down the systematic oppression that we all face, you know, mass incarceration, broken homes, broken families. And when I worked at Amazon, I saw a lot of these individuals get hired there. Amazon hires everybody. And the reason why we want to create a union is to represent everybody. And I think that's the biggest thing, is unions are supposed to be the shield for the working class. And we have to sometimes take the brunt of the controversy, but I think ultimately, overall, it will improve everybody's quality of life.
1: Jeff Bezos was the honorary chair of the Met Gala this year. You were arrested at the event and charged with trespassing. You were held in jail for 24 hours. The Amazon labor union spoke out against you. What was your motivation? What was your goal that day at the gala?
0: to disrupt and to remind people that we still exist. You know, we won 4 years ago and we didn't receive a bargaining order until April this year.
1: Wow.
0: It's been over 1,500 days. The company has failed to negotiate. When I was the president for 3 years, they didn't want to come to the table. They still spend millions of dollars in court fees, federal judges and courtrooms holding things up. And I had to remind people, since Jeff Bezos was coming 30, 40 minutes away from Staten Island, there was no way I was going to sit home and just sit back and do nothing. You know, that's absolutely not me. So I did what I did, not for my union per se, but it was for everybody, you know, spread awareness, plant the seeds, and it worked. I didn't know what to expect, but when I did get out of jail the next day and I saw how viral the moment went and how much attention it got, that's exactly what I planned. I wanted to, once again, open up the consciousness of those who may not be aware of what's going on and also what Amazon's involved in when it comes to this genocide as well.
1: If you could sit down and have a conversation with Jeff Bezos, just the two of you, what would you talk with him about?
0: Well, I will probably have to discuss this with my union, but, you know.
1: Or man to man.
0: Well, I don't know. If talking would be my first initial thought, but I would obviously give him a piece of my mind about the things he has done to not just myself, to other people that I've known over the years. And ultimately, I absolutely will tell him to do right by his employees, which is the bare minimum. Pay your workers a fair share. Stop using these talking points saying that I want to thank workers when you get to fly to space on your rocket, when we're not paying for that. We're paying with that with our blood, sweat, and tears, and also with our bodies. And also allow our union to have the right to organize, the right to a contract without union busting, without spending millions of dollars. These are priorities for me, to get my union a first contract.
1: What would you do different with the hindsight that you have now?
0: Actually, nothing much. You know, nothing's perfect. I'm not perfect. The growing pains that myself and my union have, people got to understand, we started something from scratch against a $2.2 trillion company. We didn't have no support. These labor unions didn't support us. Politicians didn't support us until we won. Then the bandwagon came. And a lot of people compared us to unions that's been established for over 100 years. But we don't even have dues-paying members in my union. My union is very, very still much in its infancy stages. We do not have the power that other unions have. And I think that comparison alone, it just miscategorized us, including me as a person. People don't understand that this is something that's very unprecedented.
1: That was my conversation with labor organizer Chris Smalls about his book, When the Revolution Comes, A Fight for the Future of the Working Class. In her memoir, entrepreneur Elise Ahrens reflects on her friendship with Kate Spade, building a business in the 90s and later founding the Frances Valentine fashion brand. The book is titled, We Might Just Make It After All. That's up next. This is All of It.
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0: You're listening to All of It on WNYC. I'm Allison Stewart. Let's venture back to the 90s. Imagine five people crammed in a New York City apartment, waiting tables, all searching for something greater. Among them were Elise Ahrens and Kate Spade, who would go on to build a multi-million dollar brand starting with a handbag, some nylon, and a big idea. In Elise's memoir, We Might Just Make It After All, she revisits the moment she met Katie in college, bonding over their love for the Mary Tyler Moore Show, the two transferring from Kansas University to Arizona State University to coming to New York City. The book details how Kate Spade came together and the good times. They got married, they had kids, but they hit bumps too, separated by cities, company infighting, a takeover of the company, a rift between the two, being a female in the C-suite. When the dust settled, and with Kate Spade sold to a big corporation, they took time off, but they weren't done yet. In 2016, Elise and Katie started a new enterprise called Frances Valentine. However, 2 years later, Kate Spade took her own life at age 55. It has taken years for Elise to talk about the life of her best friend and their marvelous adventures together. The book is titled We Might Just Make It After All, My Best Friendship with Kate Spade. Now, Elise Ahrens has spent most of her adult life in New York City. She's lived here since 1986, and she has the kind of effortless style that makes it look like she could go from a business meeting to the U.S. Open without missing a beat. But before she was a fashion executive, she was a farm girl from Kansas. And as it turns out, a little bit of that farm girl is still with her.
1: Well, I have a big vegetable garden in Long Island that I'm out in it as often as I can be. I grow vegetables and flowers and I love to cook. So that all came from growing up on a farm.
0: One of the things that came up in the book repeatedly was work ethic.
1: Yes.
0: And I have to imagine that comes from the farm.
1: It definitely does. And waking up super early every day, I just have never been able to stop doing it.
0: What does work ethic mean to you now?
1: Well, it is, I'm kind of a busy person anyway, but on the farm, it's 7 days a week because we raised Angus cattle. So my mother would always say, you know, on Christmas morning, we'd want to go open our stockings immediately. And she'd say, nope, go out and feed the cattle first because they don't know it's your birthday, they don't know it's the weekend, and they don't know it's Christmas. So we always had to take care of our chores first, and they were 7 days a week.
0: When did you become interested in fashion?
1: You know, really since I was young. My mother is an illustrator, so she illustrated for all of the businesses in Wichita for the Wichita Eagle Beacon and really did all the fashion illustrations for so many companies there. And she took a copy of Women's Wear Daily every day. And I would come home from school and read Women's Wear Daily. And then I had three older sisters who were very interested in fashion, as most teens are. And they took a subscription to Vogue or 17. And so I've just always loved it. And we were constantly going to vintage shops way back when. And they weren't really called vintage shops.
0: Oh,
1: they were secondhand stores. They were Salvation Armies. But we'd find these treasures there. And I just really had a love for all of those nostalgic pieces and who wore them and how they were made and the craftsmanship that went into all of them, which I still do today.
0: Yeah, you can find that in vintage stores or secondhand stores. It really is amazing when you turn them over and you look at the seams and how they're made. You can really tell the difference between something that's really valuable.
1: Exactly. And the craftsmanship and all the details. And, you know, when you find one someone's name is sewn into the back of the label, and you know that woman had all of these different experiences in that piece.
0: What made you decide to go off to college?
1: Well, my sisters had all kind of gone their own separate ways. I was the youngest. And my father took me to a K-State KU game, hoping I would fall in love with K-State. But the game was actually played at the University of Kansas, which is a sprawling, gorgeous, green Rolling Hills campus. So, of course, I fell in love with KU. And that was the place I wanted to go.
0: And that is where you met Katie.
1: Yes. Yes.
0: What initially drew you to Katie?
1: You know, we were just two doors down from each other. She was a B and I was a C. My last name was Cox at the time. And I had just come from a trip visiting my sister in New York. So I had on crazy purple parachute pants and pointy toed leather boots that I'd bought on 8th Street. And I just thought I was the coolest thing in the world. Katie, on the other hand, had on a popped you know, collared polo shirt, Weijin loafers, and khaki shorts. She was the ultimate preppy person. You would not think that we would be friends. But we were both journalism majors, and we started walking to classes together and going to fraternity parties together. And she was the funniest person I've ever met, but also kind-hearted and sweet and authentic. And we just became close over a really short period of time.
0: What is something that you would want people to know about her? Or it feels sort of incomplete when they describe, this is Kate Spade. This is what Kate Spade was like. What are they missing?
1: That she was the ultimate prankster and probably the funniest person I've ever met. Her brother-in-law, David Spade, always says she was the funniest person I've ever known. Because people didn't really get to know her deeply. They saw her, you know, how great she was at design, and they really appreciated how kind and authentic and her Midwestern values. But they didn't get to know her well enough to see that funny side of her.
0: Someone texted in to say many years ago, he and Kate Spade were in the same elevator in Tribeca. His young daughter was upset and she comforted her. He said, I saw Kate as an especially compassionate and caring young woman consoling my child. What a beautiful person.
1: Yeah, and she was, certainly.
0: Why did this feel like the right time for you to write a memoir?
1: You know, it took me many years.
0: Yeah.
1: It was a painful time.
0: Of course.
1: And I still miss her every day. But after about 5 years, I had had so many people ask me about our partnerships and our relationship and to tell them all about her. And, oh, you should write a book. Every time I would launch into a funny story, they'd say, oh, you should write a book. You should write a book. So I started 2 years ago and just started really writing down all the stories of the things I wanted to talk about. And I didn't, you know, there's been so many speculations about why, and I didn't want to talk about how she left us. Mm-hmm. I wanted to talk about how she lived, because there were so many great years in there where she's so inspiring and funny and wonderful that I wanted people to know the real her.
0: This is sort of a nuts and bolts kind of question. Is you deal with her death by suicide right up front.
1: Mm-hmm.
0: You're very clear about it, very clear how hard it was for your family and for you. And then the rest of the book, most of the book, is about your life. Why did you decide to put it at the front of the book versus the end of the book?
1: Well, it's really the elephant in the room.
0: Yeah.
1: And I wanted to say it up front. And in the author's note, I said, that's not what this book is about.
0: Mm-hmm.
1: So that people understood when they bought it, before they bought it, what the book was really about. It was a celebration of her life and of our best friendship and the times we had together.
0: Who was the first person you showed the book to?
1: Oh, my goodness. Well, my husband and I worked on it together. So he was with me along for the whole ride. But family and friends, really close friends.
0: And I, you know, I listened, I read the first half and I listened to the second half while I was gardening. And you read the book. And there are a couple of passages which sound like you might cry, or you might have been really choked up reading the book. What did it feel like to read it?
1: I have read it so many times, and those places still choke me up today. When I was recording it, because I feel like if you're writing a memoir, it should be in your own voice if it's at all possible.
0: Mm-hmm.
1: So as I was recording it, I did. I was crying. There were tears running down my cheeks, and I looked over at the producer, and I said, if you want me to re-record that, I'll get myself together and I'll redo it. And she said, no, it's real. It's emotional. That's what this chapter is. And it's, you should feel this way when you're reading it. So she used the original.
0: A memoir provides a portrait of Kate Spade's founders, Elise Ahrens and Kate Spade. It's titled, We Might Just Make It After All, My Best Friendship with Kate Spade. Elise Ahrens is with me now. You and Katie both wanted to become journalists.
1: Yes.
0: And you bonded over Mary Tyler Moore. What was it about Mary Tyler Moore? I know I loved Mary Tyler Moore.
1: Yes.
0: What did you love about Mary Tyler Moore?
1: Well, I think for my generation of women and probably many others, Mary was at a time when women didn't have these kind of roles. She started her career in a predominantly male-dominated field.
0: Mm-hmm.
1: And she was confident and a modern woman. But she was also very stylish and funny and fun. And she had great friends and a great apartment. And we wanted to be like Mary. And journalism seemed like a route to go. And it was because of her that we really went into that field. And that's when we started talking, right when Katie and I met, that we had that in common. And we thought it was a fluke, but of course, every woman our age.
2: I know, everybody who's sort of in our vintage was like, Mary Tyler Moore is the best.
1: I know. And we got to meet her at one point.
2: Oh,
1: after
2: my gosh.
1: We started Kate Spade. Her agent called and said, Mary would like to see your handbags. And this was our first office on 29th Street, so it wasn't very nice. And I said, okay, well, she could go to Saks or Barney's. And she said, no, Mary wants to come and see everything at your office. So cut to a couple of days later, Mary Tyler Moore herself walks into our office. And of course, I was speechless. I didn't even know what to say to her because it was like this icon is walking into the room. She was lovely. She couldn't have been nicer. So thoughtful. And I said, you are the reason that we even got into journalism. You're the reason we started this business. And she said, wasn't that show just great and full of such good values and just fun?
2: Yeah. When you think about that show, the Mary Tyler Moore Show, how did it shape your ideas about feminism and what you could do with your life?
1: Well, it told me and my generation of women that we could make it, mm-hmm. that we could make our own path and forge our own way in a career that we wanted. Thus, the title of the book, uh-huh. You Might Just Make It After All, is one of the words or the lines from the song.
0: In the book, you and Katie, you share that Katie loves Susan Lucci's look as Erica Kane. All my children. And she said, someday I'm going to be able to dress like that. This surprised you a little bit. Why?
1: It did. Because she was such a preppy person at the time. But we had never been outside of our worlds in the Midwest. And when she looked at Susan Lucci, she saw someone who was a powerful woman and dressed the way she wanted to and had tailored clothing and really beautiful things. And that's really what she was talking about.
0: When Andy came into the conversation, Andy Spade, who Kate Spade married, it seemed like it was the three of you?
1: Yes.
0: Going out?
1: They included me in everything. And I don't know if I would have been so generous if I had a new boyfriend. But they were really thoughtful, always trying to find me a boyfriend. but they really included me all the time. They never wanted to make me feel like a third wheel.
0: Did having such a good relationship with the two of them, did that help your business? Was it a moment of pause? Like, these are my two great friends. I don't know if I want to go into business with them.
1: We were all in from the very beginning. And I didn't pause. Probably most people should pause, and I wouldn't necessarily recommend being in business with your best friends, but it worked great for us. I think it's because all four of us shared the same values, and we trusted each other. We were very loyal to each other, and we stuck by each other the whole time.
0: My guest is Elise Ahrens. We're talking about a book, We Might Just Make It After All, My Best Friendship with Kate Spade. The 90s, you look back on them with great fondness. But it was a time when things were allowed. Men were allowed to grab you by the waist. You were told to put up with it. How did you put up with it? How did you use it as fuel to get to where you wanted to go?
1: Well, I think back then we just did because we had to. If you said anything, you were fired. It was just the way it was. Thank goodness it's different now and people can speak up and we have training and you know, we know how to behave. I think it allowed us to creatively dodge and weave so many situations where you knew something was going to be an issue. And, you know, luckily our business was really a women's business.
0: Yeah.
1: And we didn't have a lot of men to deal with necessarily at that time.
2: Yeah, that was kind of interesting, I thought, in the book, of like how many women worked at Kate Spade and how you got along until sort of the corporate interests got in the way. What were the early days like? And then how did things shift when corporate interests and people bought into the company generally?
1: The early days were terrific. And, you know, when you have a hard time, you don't really remember the hard time so much. You remember the good part of it.
2: Yeah.
1: And all of these great things were happening to us at the beginning, where when Katie won the CFDA award for the Council of Fashion Designers of America for accessories, our first orders from Barney's and Charivari and Saks Fifth Avenue, all of that was so thrilling and exciting. Coming up with the money to produce things you know, that was a different story. It was hard. So we had hard times, but they honestly, if I think back, those were some of the best times because we had to make it work and we had to get creative. As far as how that all happened later with the corporation, Neiman Marcus ended up buying us in 2006 and then sold it to Liz Claiborne, we were only involved for about 6 months after they purchased the company. It's the time we had agreed to stay on for the transition period. And things changed a lot during that time. Yeah. They still treated us very respectfully as the founders. However, you know, we noticed things starting to change. And it was, you know, we were happy to leave when we did.
0: There was a woman, though, who gave you a really hard time. Gave you specifically a really hard time. As you look back on it, do you understand what was going on?
1: Yeah, it's office politics, which I never thought would happen in my own company.
0: Yeah.
1: But it did. Mm-hmm. And for her, I'm sure she thought she was doing the right thing for the business or for herself to get further ahead. But I just wasn't anticipating it at my own company. And we resolved it. And she moved on to another company. And we were, the four of us, happily ever after again until we sold in 2006.
0: Once you decided to start Frances Valentine, you took some time off. You became a bigwig at your kid's school. A whole thing. What made you want to get back in the game to start sort of at, not at ground zero because you had some finances now, but you had to start somewhere.
1: So when we sold Kate Spade, I was a little bit nervous about not having something to do, but I had three small children. So I really did fill my time with my kids. And I have no illusions about it. I'm one of the luckiest people in the world. I got to have both. I got to have a business career and I got to be with my kids. And then I got involved in their school and was PA president for a long time. And then the board chair of the school, because we were building a new high school at the time, which was a really great thing for me because I learned so much about it. But Katie and I both missed fashion. And we missed creating and designing things. And we started talking in 2014 about getting into the business again. We talked to Andy and our other partner, Pamela, about it. They had both started their own companies and so encouraged Katie and me to start Frances Valentine. And we started with handbags and shoes and launched the business on Valentine's Day in 2016. And we're off to the races and starting our business again. We were super excited.
0: Who did you have in your mind as your customer at Frances Valentine?
1: The same woman who loved our original design. And it's a woman who loves joyful pieces, who likes to feel confident in what she's wearing and feel really good every day.
0: Got a nice text. Katie and I were teenagers together in Kansas City. She was sweet, genuine, and kind. It was years ago, but she's sorely missed. And I think of her all the time. Elise, I look forward to reading your book, Heart.
1: Oh, thank you so much. Well, I'll be back in Kansas City in the fall. So
0: your book is also, I mean, it's a really good book. It's a business book as well. I mean, there's a subtext of business underneath.
1: It's definitely a subtext, yes.
0: For someone who is listening to this right now, who has a great idea, who's behind their sewing machine, is thinking, I've got the next big thing. I've got the next Telfar bag. I've got, what advice, like practical advice, would you give someone?
1: I would say work for companies you admire and learn how to do everything that they do. In smaller companies, you can obviously learn so much more because everyone's doing everything. And make sure that your product is the best it can be and that it's different than anything else out there, and then just go for it.
0: That was my conversation with Frances Valentine founder Elise Ahrens. Her memoir is titled, We Might Just Make It After All, My Best Friendship with Kate Spade. Up next, David Clark is on a mission to clean up New York one block at a time. With the aid of social media, he's doing just that. He runs an account called Trash Talk NYC, and it has blown up. We'll learn more next.
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0: You're listening to All of It on WNYC. I'm Allison Stewart. It's Labor Day, a day when we celebrate the people who keep our cities, communities, and lives moving. And sometimes that work starts with something small. Earlier this summer, David Clark posted the first video for his Instagram project, Trash Talk NYC. No talking, just music, and David walking down a street with a grabber, picking up small pieces of trash, receipts, bottle caps, bits of paper, one piece at a time. The caption read, "This is a project to improve quality of life in my neighborhood." 3 months later, David has taken that mission all over New York City and invited other New Yorkers to join him. What started with a few hundred followers has grown to more than 40,000 on Instagram, plus thousands more on TikTok. And now he's organizing volunteer cleanup meetups around the city. So on this Labor Day, we're talking about a different kind of work, the kind you do because you care about where you live. For Trash Talk NYC founder David Clark, picking up trash was never about the gram. He was going to do it anyway.
13: I definitely wasn't a person who littered. And I would pick up trash. It's something that I started doing in high school with some friends, just very casually. But in New York, it became something I really got into in this past winter.
0: It's something that you said that your mom taught you. She's from Japan, correct?
13: She is.
0: And tell us about her influence.
13: Well, Japanese culture is its own animal. And when I went to Japan last year and also in 2019, I was struck by how clean the streets were. And it's not because there are more trash cans there. They're actually less. Mm-hmm. But there's a different sense of personal responsibility, which we've seen in World Cup videos as Japanese fans have been leaving and cleaning up the stadium. So she raised me within that culture.
0: And so that had an influence on you how when you came to New York City?
13: Well, I would say that she is half New Yorker and half Japanese as well. She moved to New York from Japan in the 80s. And so she was part of New York culture as well. But I think that my belief around how to keep a street clean came from that Japanese influence of it's a cultural problem, but one that can be solved.
0: When did you get the idea of picking up trash into something that you would do every day?
13: Literally the first day that I recorded. I think it's an incredible story because if you look back on that first video, it was a 20-minute video of me walking around my neighborhood just for myself and maybe for a couple neighbors. It didn't become a project that expanded beyond the neighborhood until a few days in, and it just evolved from there.
0: So when you go out to pick up trash that first day, what did you bring with you?
13: Just a grabber, bag, camera, and all that I use is my phone strapped across my chest and a tripod. It's a very simple setup. I could have more expensive tools. I could really develop this project into something else, but I want it to be accessible so any person who sees the video can think I could do this myself at home.
0: We're talking to David Clark, the founder of Trash Talk NYC. When you're picking up trash, what kind of questions do people have for you?
13: First, they ask if I'm getting paid, which I always say no to, and that I film it and I post it. They also ask how I choose the neighborhoods, and that's all based on followers and people I meet on the subway. trash is something in New York we've learned not to notice, right? It's something to get by. We just don't look at it. So when I ask someone, what's your block like? What's the litter situation? They're surprised because they've never been asked that question before. But I find that local knowledge is the only way to get those insights. So every time I'm on the subway, I ask someone, what's their neighborhood like? And I write it down. And people send me messages all the time with pictures. They send me comments. And I have a huge list and spreadsheet of all of those locations.
0: You first started on your own block in Upper Manhattan. What was the block like?
13: Oh, that block, I've been living there for 2 years. It's 171st approximately. And it has always been a mess. It was especially bad in winter. I think any New Yorker remembers what the snow was like this past winter. That area, the snow didn't get cleared properly, so the trash just built up and it couldn't be cleared out. So we had trash just on the sidewalk for months, it felt like. And so I started cleaning up then. But in general, the neighborhood isn't that clean. So one thing that I did recently was I went through all the flower beds on my street and I mulched them. And I got a great discount from the local hardware store. He was very happy with the project. And I'm seeing if maybe beautifying the street will change the littering patterns. And so far, I think that they have had an effect.
0: What changed about your block after you spent some time cleaning it up?
13: A couple things that I'm very happy about. The first thing was it just looks better. There's less litter in general, and the beds are nicely mulched, and I planted some flowers. It was great. The more important thing to me is I've started meeting my neighbors. I've been living in that neighborhood for about 2 years, and I haven't known my neighbors in the way that I would have liked to. Now I probably know dozens and dozens of people on my block and around it who've seen me working, who've struck up conversations. I know all the supers on my block, and have told them thank you for the work that you do in cleaning the streets. I think that appreciation helps too. So I'd say the main thing that's changed is community building, and I want to keep doing that on my street as well.
0: Let's talk to Deirdre calling in from the Lower East Side. Hey, Deirdre, thanks for calling All of It.
4: Hi, I just want to say thank you, David, because this is such a huge service, and I wish, I hope it inspires other people. This is something I will do on the street. I will pick up trash because several people in front of me will walk over things. And the one thing we are blessed with here in New York City is a trash can on every corner. But you see people unwrapping something and just dropping it. And, you know, I don't want to engage with people like that because you never know what's going to happen. But I then turn this into, especially during COVID, I felt like there was a lot of trash around. And I would go out on walks and pick things up and do squats. So I call them my trash squats.
13: I love that. I love that.
2: That's so funny. It was very interesting, David, because you did a video in Tribeca and you kind of wanted to dispel a myth about certain neighborhoods being more cleanly than other neighborhoods.
13: Yeah.
2: Tell us a little bit more about that.
13: So neighborhoods are clean to various extents. If I go to the Bronx, pretty much anywhere I go in the Bronx is going to be more messy than most of Manhattan. So there are differences for sure. But the myth I was trying to dispel was one that I've seen in the comments and just as a common belief in New York that certain neighborhoods are clean. They are clean, but our standard here is different from maybe in some other countries. I was in Tribeca and we all know this, at least if you've looked carefully. The streets are paved out of trash. I think as the streets are being paved, trash is blowing around. It's not possible to keep the street clean. And so I was literally seeing trash embedded and with parked cars, they hadn't moved for alternate side parking. So there's a huge dust buildup and dirt buildup, which can be a hazard as well. So every neighborhood I go to, there's some work to be done.
0: And it's interesting because I sort of got from one of your videos that it's not necessarily only people dropping stuff. It can be the surrounding areas. Like the trash cans aren't the best in bad weather. Can you explain that?
13: Yeah. So we're familiar with those New York City litter bins that are green wire and have an open top. Those are all of the bins in my neighborhood. They're very easy to tip over, and they also are open to the wind. So on a particularly windy or stormy day, and we have those a lot in summer, you'll see it. The trash will just have a life of its own, will come up and out of the bin and blow all around the street. Also with these lighter bins, one problem is that they will be intentionally dumped in searching for food. And I understand that, but it is a problem with litter. Big belly bins, those have dropped recently. Those have a compactor inside. They're the bins where you step on a pedal and that opens the door. much more high tech, higher volumetric capacity, but they have problems on their own. They get jammed or clogged, and then they're not usable anymore. So different bins, different problems.
0: I'm talking to David Clark. His Instagram is Trash Talk NYC. As I said, I've started following you from like day one, and it's blown up.
13: It has
0: gotten huge.
13: It's been a crazy journey.
0: When did you realize that it had taken on its own life?
13: So day one, that was a 20-minute video. Wasn't expecting anything out of that. Day three was the first day, I believe, that I edited to below a minute, which is a requirement on Instagram that I didn't know about. And I believe that day five and day six went viral, then day 12, then 20, and so on. About one video a week. When I started seeing those take off, I realized that it was a larger cultural moment that I didn't know that I was a part of. I think it's all tied together. Mamdani, the Knicks, just a general New York cultural moment here in the summer. And I believe that's why this project has taken off so much. And it's a powerful message for people that they can take a stand in their own neighborhoods and improve the conditions in their community just on their own.
0: Invariably, on one of your posts, someone posts, this is not your job. This is the government's job to pick up trash. What do you think of this?
13: Yeah, thank you for bringing that up. That's a really great point. So the government's job, I would say, is to pick up the sanitation bins, the litter bins on the corner. Their job is not necessarily to clean the sidewalk. Technically, that's the responsibility of the businesses and landowners there. However, the city is supposed to enforce the cleanliness of streets through fines. Now, I've spoken with business owners all around New York about whether they're seeing those fines, and it varies. Some neighborhoods, they see them all the time, which is how it should be. It should be consistently enforced. In Washington Heights, most business owners have told me that they were fined before COVID, but since then, it's been almost nothing. And that street is always a mess and something that would be fined in other neighborhoods. So it is the city's responsibility, but it's also business owners. However, I do think that the best stewards for a neighborhood are going to be the people who live there. So I have the belief that it should be neighbors taking care of their own streets in these smaller residential areas.
0: And let's talk to Elisa real quick. Hey, Elisa, you've got about 30 seconds.
5: Thank you for taking my call, and thank you, David, for picking up trash. I am a trash picker, not as often as you are, but I just wanted to make a comment because I will go out of my way wherever I am to thank those people who are picking up after us, the bids who have people out working, ready, willing, and able folks, because really without the folks who pick up after us, everything would fall apart.
13: Definitely.
5: Very important people to do that work.
13: Definitely, yeah. Wherever I am, I try to thank the sanitation workers I meet. And it's funny now because in the sanitation department, word of the account has spread. So nearly every trash truck driver is like, oh, you're Trash Talk, which is a lot of fun. But just earlier in the studio, I was thanking Cindy, who is a cleaner here at the studio, for her work, because it's all one thing. Anyone who cleans.
0: And people can volunteer by going to
13: trashtalknyc.org.
0: That was my conversation with Trash Talk NYC founder David Clark. Stay tuned for more All of It. Next hour, we'll continue with more conversations with people who have interesting stories to tell about their jobs. Up next, New York Times bestselling author Patrick Bringley shares how working as a guard at the Met helped him through his grief. There's more All of It on the way.
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15: Live from NPR News in Washington, I'm Louise Schiavone. Israel has intensified attacks in southern Lebanon despite a U.S.-brokered ceasefire aimed at ending fighting with the militant group Hezbollah. The Lebanese government says at least 18 people have been killed since Sunday, including two paramedics. NPR's Jane Araf has more from Beirut.
16: Lebanese state media and Lebanon's health ministry says Israel bombed a residential building in the town of Kfar Rahman early Monday, killing nine people, including two children and a paramedic. The health ministry said a separate strike on a vehicle in the town killed a second paramedic. Israel has said it is targeting Hezbollah in recent attacks in South Lebanon. The Iran-backed Lebanese militia group has been fighting to push back Israeli forces. On Sunday, Israeli airstrikes destroyed a hospital in southern Lebanon. Israel said, without providing proof, that Hezbollah fighters were operating inside. Lebanon's president condemned the hospital attack as a dangerous escalation. Jane Araf, NPR News, Beirut.
15: The first set of voter registration deadlines for the midterm election is coming up in some parts of the country. NPR's Hanzi Lo Wong runs down the upcoming deadlines.
17: There are only weeks left before the window closes for registering to vote or updating your registration for the midterm general election in South Carolina. October 2nd is the state's in-person deadline, although eligible voters have a few more days to sign up online or to stop by a post office and get a mail-in application postmarked. For the U.S. Virgin Islands, in-person voter registration ends October 3rd, followed by the online deadline a day later. And in Alaska and Rhode Island, the last day to register is October 4th. Voting season for the general election is already underway in North Carolina, but New Hampshire is still set to hold one of this year's last statewide primaries on Tuesday. Eligible voters in that state can still sign up to vote on Tuesday's primary day at their polling place. Hanzi Lo Wong, NPR News.
15: Hawaii is once again in the path of a very angry storm system, the third in less than a month. Hurricane Lowell has moved north, putting Kauai in the crosshairs of its outer bands by tonight. Kauai's Emergency Management Administrator, Pat Porter, explained why they are declaring a state of emergency.
18: As of now, all of Kauai is under the area where we're going to have tropical storm force winds. But Niihau is actually on the border there where they may have the 58-mile-per-hour destructive winds.
15: Lowell is currently a Category 3 hurricane. It may weaken, but could still send storm surges to the furthest most island in the archipelago. Labor Day weekend drivers are paying record high prices for gasoline. The average price of regular self-serve is $4.14 a gallon across the nation. That's almost a dollar a gallon more than last year. Diesel is at an all-time high at $5.90 a gallon. Prices surged after the U.S. and Israel attacked Iran in February. 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
19: 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I'm Sean Carlson. Beautiful Labor Day out there. 75 degrees right now at 104. As New York City prepares to mark the 25th anniversary of the 9/11 attacks this week, some conservatives have called for Mayor Mamdani to skip the memorial ceremonies. That includes former Mayor Rudy Giuliani, who appeared on Newsmax yesterday.
20: Having lost friends there and being very close to many of the families, it offends me that he's coming.
19: Giuliani's remarks included a number of anti-Muslim conspiracy theories and baseless claims about Mamdani, who is New York City's first Muslim mayor. Giuliani was mayor during the 9/11 attacks. At today's West Indian Day Parade breakfast, Mamdani told reporters he would attend Friday's memorial service but didn't address Giuliani's remarks. Well, a reminder that there's no garbage collection in New York City today for Labor Day. If you usually get trash picked up today, you should set out your items tonight, this evening, for pickup starting tomorrow. You can also expect delays on pickup even after the holiday. Trash pickup is also delayed in a day in Jersey City. Pickup will occur as scheduled in Hoboken. Heads up that alternate side parking is suspended in New York City, Hoboken, and Jersey City. Again, it's a beautiful Labor Day. Hopefully you're off today. If you're not, don't worry. We're working too here. For tonight, it's going to be mostly clear. We're going to see temperatures in the mid-60s. For tomorrow, Tuesday, mostly sunny. High reaching about 82 in the afternoon with a few clouds here and there. Tomorrow night, we'll see lows in the upper 60s. Tomorrow evening, looking ahead to Wednesday, it's going to be a little bit warmer. Mostly sunny. No rain in the forecast. High on Wednesday, hitting about 85 degrees. The clouds are going to build up through the evening on Wednesday night. It should be mostly cloudy that night. It'll lessen up later on in the evening with lows in the low 70s Wednesday evening. Happy Labor Day. It's WNYC at 106.
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0: This is All of It. I'm Allison Stewart. What is it like to spend your days surrounded by some of the world's greatest art while grieving the loss of someone you love? That's the question at the heart of Patrick Bringley's memoir, All the Beauty in the World, the Metropolitan Museum of Art and Me. Bringley had been working at The New Yorker when his brother died of cancer at a young age. Then he quit and took a job as a guard at the Met. What followed was a decade spending his days with great works of art and with the people who came to see them. Grieving and looking for direction, he writes in his memoir, "Could there really be this loophole by which I could drop out of the forward-marching world and spend all day tarrying in an entirely beautiful one?" He also writes about what it was like to be on your feet for hours on end and to answer questions like, "Is all this stuff real?" All the Beauty in the World, the Metropolitan Museum of Art and Me is out now. Patrick Bringley talks about the grief that drove him to the Met.
1: When you're with someone who is ill for a long time, what ends up happening is you're spending all of this time in quiet rooms by their bedside, and it's full of things that are very painful, but of course very beautiful. There's a simplicity to it, a sort of staleness, the kind of sense that life is just slowed down and you're just looking at the bare elements of it, kind of fundamental elements of the human drama. And when he died, I didn't particularly want to just rush back to some office job and resume, you know, working on some little project that seemed kind of narrow-minded and trifling. By contrast, I thought, well, wouldn't it be wonderful to kind of continue to be in silent places and beautiful places, maybe painful too, that you see reflective in works of art in a big, numinous place like the Metropolitan Museum of Art.
15: You made a big move. You left a job that so many people aspire to. You were working at The New Yorker. Was it about not wanting to work in sort of the go-go world of The New Yorker and New York City literati, or did you just need a break?
1: I mean, you know, so I got the job. I'm 21 years old. Yeah. I wasn't writing, I should say. I was a staffer. I was working in the events department. But of course, when you get that job and you're in a skyscraper at 42nd Street and Broadway, you think, wow, you know, this is something. I'm something. But of course you're not. You know, you haven't lived any life yet. I hadn't written anything of substance. I hadn't kind of figured out who I was. And in some ways, being in that atmosphere, I think, wasn't I met great people. It was wonderful in a way, but also it wasn't so conducive into figuring out what my voice is, what I think of things in sort of an original kind of a way, because, of course, I was trying to write in this sort of sophisticated New Yorker type style that doesn't really suit my brain, frankly. So it kind of ironically, just being in a straightforward job, telling people how to get to the Rembrandts in the bathroom was much more conducive to me being able to think freely and kind of discover what I think about the world.
15: Nuts and bolts question. What is the application process like?
1: Sure. So back in 2008, when I got the job, they used to post it in the New York Times. There was an ad in the New York Times. And then you go in, and I sat in a big auditorium in the Egyptian wing where all these people in an open house are learning that they're hiring guards. And half the room walks when they hear the the hours, because they were hiring for what's called the third platoon. And it was 12 hours Friday, 12 hours Saturday, 8 hours Sunday, then 8 hours on one other weekday. So it sort of murders your whole weekend. But I stuck around and I interviewed, and they're not looking necessarily for security experience. They just want people who seem dependable, and I got the gig.
15: I'd love for you to read a passage from your book which describes what the Met is like on Mondays.
1: It's now closed Wednesdays, I should say, as a public service announcement. But yes, it was closed Mondays.
15: Yeah, you're very good about certain asterisks about things that have changed since when you were there. But I just found this description really interesting about the Met without visitors and who's there and what the environment is like. Would you mind reading that?
1: Sure. So the museum is closed on Mondays, and without the public stomping around, the Met staff comes out of their hovels. The Met employs more than 2,000 people, and many look to be in their element today. Curators stand in the center of galleries, conferring about what objects should go where. Technicians push art-laden carts around without fear of being bumped into. riggers spend hours plotting how to hoist a statue with ropes and pulleys, overseen by conservators who trust in their skills and appear at ease. Everywhere one hears the beep, beep, beep of scissor lifts in motion, driven by electricians, HVAC guys, painters.

0: I love that idea of it having its own ecosystem.
1: Oh, yeah. I mean, one thing people don't realize about the Met is you walk through all of its, you know, 2 million square feet of gallery space, but it's just as big below ground as it is above ground. And it's a whole kind of village down there where they have the conservation studios, and there's a wood shop and a plexiglass shop, and there's a printer, and there's an armory for repairing, you know, a medieval helmet that goes on the frets, mm-hmm. this whole, and a locker room for more than 500 guards.
2: The name of the book is All the Beauty in the World, the Metropolitan Museum of Art and Me. My guest is Patrick Bringley. We've got some calls. Let's talk to Sabora, who's calling in from Manhattan. Hi, Sabora.
3: Hi. I'm so happy to hear about this book. I had a dear friend named Sean Turner, who was a guard at the Met, but he was also an actor. And I'm a playwright and stage director, so I directed Sean in some of my own and other people's works. And Sean was everything that your guest is saying as far as being dependable, patient. He was like, it was so easy to get along mm-hmm. with him. Well, as far as the other actors, he didn't complain. He was always looking to see what else he could do. And he was really, really a good actor.
0: Aww.
3: And unfortunately, he passed away last year.
0: Mm.
3: And the last role that I saw him in was a production of Ruined.
2: Oh, that's a wonderful
3: where
2: play.
3: He played, I forgot his name, but the older gentleman who used to go to the inn. So I just wanted to give a shout out to Sean Turner.
2: Thank you so much, Sabora, for calling in. It's interesting that Sabora's mentioning that this gentleman, Sean, was an actor. People come from all walks of life who are guards. A former businessman from Ghana, there are teachers, there are journalists. One, why do you think it draws such a diverse group of people? And then two, what's similar about all these people?
1: Yeah, I mean, not many people set out in life to be a museum guard. So it means that people follow all sorts of paths and kind of come to it. A lot of guards are immigrants, so they've lived all sorts of lives in their own countries. Lots of guards are artists or, as she mentions, actors that, you know, are somehow interested in the arts in some way. So they're attracted to the Met. But it's all kinds. It's just all kinds of people. I can't say that there is one sort of singular thread. What's so great about being, it's sort of like New York City itself. Mm-hmm. There's not one kind of, we all cannot conform to one another. A critical mass has been reached such that there's all of these different kind of cultures within this ecosystem, and the same sort of true of the guards.
2: Let's talk to Tim calling in from Brooklyn. Hi, Tim. Hey, Tim.
4: Metropolitan, in the reproductions department.
2: You work there?
4: And, yes, I worked there starting in the late 70s through into the 1980s. And I loved walking through the exhibits on Mondays. Van Gogh and Arles was fantastic to be on your own. But I was working late one night in the Christmas rush, and I got a knock on the door, and I opened the door, and it was a gentleman in a black jumpsuit with a shoulder holster and a pistol. And when I scraped my chin off the floor, he was kind of laughing and said, I'm just looking for a restroom. And I'm like, oh, okay. And he came in and used the restroom and left. And it took me a day or two to figure out that Fidel Castro was in New York. It was 1979. And the Cuban mission was across the street. So he was a State Department security detail on the stationed on the roof of the Met at the time, is my guess. But it was kind of shocking.
2: That's a great story, Tim. Thank you for calling in. What is a day? What is your cocktail party story about this, Patrick? The one that makes people say, did that really happen?
1: Well, similar to him, I remember one time I was in a gallery and I saw guys that were clearly a security detail. And I'm like, these guys are Secret Service or something. And I'm looking around and I'm trying to figure out who they're following. And I don't see right away because I looked right over the head of Malia Obama. It was Malia Obama in the galleries.

0: So yes, you get dignitaries and things.
1: So that's sort of the most interesting day. But you do address the idea of boredom, but you realize, you know, contrary to what you might think, it's not boring. This is not a boring job, that even though you have to stand for 8 to 12 hours a day, there's always something to look at. For you, what kept it from being boring?
0: Yeah, there was a guard who gave me the sage advice. He said, when you get bored of the art, you look at the people. When you get bored of the people, you look at the art. And there is that ability to toggle back and forth. But there's also just the fact that when you work as a guard, time just has a different relationship because, you know, if you have 12 hours to kill, you're not going to kill 12 hours. So you have to make peace with it. You have to realize that each of those hours is going to be a full, capacious hour. And you try to use that time looking around.
1: That's a life lesson as well.
0: Yeah.
1: Right?
0: Oh,
1: not
0: yeah.
1: Every moment of life is going to be thrilling.
0: No, no, absolutely. And it pays off. It really pays off to learn how to kind of sit back and be a little bit passive and not be so, you know, task oriented.
1: You also noticed that visitors to the museum fall into certain categories. Will you share some of the categories that you have created for your, I guess, entertainment and also observation?
0: Sure. Yeah. So there's the true, you know, art lover who's mm-hmm. there and they're moving just one painting at a time and they're reading the label and things like that. But there are other people who just love the institution as mm-hmm. a whole. So they go and they, you know, they know that they love this wing and they propose to their girlfriend right over here or whatever the case. Then there's sort of a sightseer who's just bopping through the place, making sure that they, you know, check off Washington crossing the Delaware. Mm-hmm. Then there's more kind of funny characters, like I say, the dinosaur hunter, which is going to be a parent that has young children.
1: Yeah.
0: And they're in New York City for the first time, and they think that there's just one big New York City museum that they read about. So they show up, and they're looking around at all the Rembrandts, and they're thinking, what the heck? Where are the dinosaurs? And you have to tell them, well, you know,
1: down 10 blocks.
0: Yes,
1: in,
0: exactly,
1: in the
0: exactly.
1: West.
0: It's a natural history museum. But, you know, hey, go show your kids the mummies. They'll enjoy it.
2: Let's talk to Kathleen from New Jersey. Hi, Kathleen.
3: Hi. Hi. Thank you for having me on. I love the Metropolitan Museum of Art and the Cloisters in particular because I happened to grow up in Washington Heights and my mother took us all the time as children. Well, my mother, in March 4th of 2021, when COVID was very strong and the museums were beginning to open up, my husband and I, the first thing we wanted to do in public was get back to the Cloisters. So my mother was very ill with cancer, and she was so happy to hear that that's what we were doing. So we drop up to the Cloisters. We have our masks. We make sure that we're the first people to get in and get out because we're frightened of COVID, of course. And we walk in to our favorite place, and this guard comes right up to us. And we were very startled because we'd never had a guard actually even talk to us. And this woman, she was so sweet, and she welcomed us, and she thanked us for coming back. And she said, may I show you some of my favorite pieces? Well, we looked at each other. We were thrilled. We were like, of course, of course. And I can't tell you, we were bowled over by her friendliness, her earnestness, her pride in her work, and her kindness in making us feel comfortable because of the whole COVID situation. And we were so excited. And of course, you know, she only stayed with us a few minutes. And then we went on our way, went to, you know, the tapestries and everything else. And we drove straight home from the city to my mother's home in New Jersey. And she was so happy to hear this story. She was
1: love
3: so
1: that.
3: Excited. And she felt like she'd been there. So I just want to say thank you to Patrick to him and his colleagues, because you really do an amazing job and you just made such a stressful day for us. So thank you.
1: Thank you for calling in. Is there a protocol and is there an official protocol about how to engage with museum goers, Patrick?
0: No, not really. I mean, you're there to protect the arts and protect the people and make sure that all is well. But you know, different guards have different approaches to those things. And I even noticed that the way I held my face, if I held my face in a certain way, people would come up and talk to me all day long. If I mm-hmm. sort of looked warm and inviting and like people wanted to talk to me. And as the caller said, you know, just 2-3 minutes at a time, you can make someone's whole day. You could also, if they're a visitor to New York, you are their stand-in for a New Yorker, and they'll go home and say, New Yorkers are so friendly. This guard was telling me, you know, so I try to take advantage.
2: From watching people, do you understand why people want to get so close to the art?
0: Oh, of course. I mean, you know, one thing I would say is, you know, I'm sure the people who owned these statues, that they were touching them, you know, they look like they're called out to be touched. And a lot of people just don't know. They don't know that the things are real. They don't know that you're not meant to touch a painting. That might shock some of the listeners here, but, you know, people who are just not familiar with the world of the arts, with New York City or whatever the case may be, and you're just kind of there to teach them.
2: What was a piece of art that really helped you on your during your healing process?
0: Sure. So I really love the old master paintings, and particularly the very old master paintings. So, you know, 14th century pictures that are oftentimes of, you know, a painful subject. They're of lamentations, but they're also of adorations and the passion, which is just an old word that means suffering. And looking at those pictures, they're sort of luminously sad. They're you know, dealing with something, death and loss, but there's also something incredibly beautiful about them, and your heart sort of brims at the same time as your heart breaks, and kind of being in that atmosphere, that quiet, but it was just very, very moving and very consoling.
2: Let's talk to David, calling in from Beacon. Hi, David. We've got about a minute and a half, but your story is fantastic, so go for it.
4: Well, you know, museum guards or gallery attendants are often people who show great kindness and support to viewers, just like we've been hearing. When I was the director of the San Francisco Museum of Modern Art, I recall that we had an exhibition of Bill Viola's work, and there was a remarkable piece in it called Between Heaven and Earth, which had two black and white monitors suspended next to each other. And one showed Bill Viola's mother in coma, and the other showed his newborn son. And the grandmother never got to meet the grandson. And these two images just floated with each other. It was a beautiful and very moving work. And the guards at SF MoMA at that time tended to be Philippine women. Guards in the Philippine community tended to be the first to go for guard openings. And these women would trade so that they could have more time in that space. They would trade time off or break time, because they would see how people would be moved by this, and they'd want to console them and speak to them and watch it more carefully. And great guards often help people look better. They teach them how to look at the work and show the kind of respect that works of art require and the kind of time that they require. So for me, as a former museum director, I always believe that guards are the most important element in the ongoing day-to-day life of a museum, because they are the ones who are with the art. And it's a great job for writers and artists and those who want to spend time in contemplation and looking and learning how to read works of art.
2: That was my conversation with author Patrick Bringley about his memoir, All the Beauty in the World, about his decades serving as a gallery guard at the Metropolitan Museum. Up next, Chef Courtney Storer, culinary producer on The Bear, talks about bringing authenticity to the way food is prepared and filmed in the show. Stay tuned.
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0: This is All of It. I'm Allison Stewart. We're continuing our conversations about people with fascinating jobs this Labor Day. The series The Bear returned for its fifth and final season at the end of June. If you're a viewer whose mouth has watered at one of Marcus's pastries or found your stomach growling while watching Sydney prepare a French omelet, you have culinary producer Courtney Storer to thank. Storer, who is also a co-executive producer, is a chef from Chicago whose background includes experiences at acclaimed restaurants in Paris and Los Angeles. She also happens to be the sister of showrunner Christopher Storer. So this show about a family-run restaurant is also family-operated. Courtney shares what food meant in her house growing up.
1: Food always represented excitement, celebration. You know, it's very sensory for me. It started by smelling, you know, garlic bread. I always say, like, it started for me with garlic bread and red sauce. And that wasn't just in my house, but in an area where we grew up, you know, in Chicago, there were so many family-owned Italian delis and restaurants. And very young, you know, our weekends were spent, you know, doing like a family activity and going to a deli and bringing home cold cuts and sandwiches or meatballs for dinner the next day. And so it was ingrained in me very early on, the power of food and the power of love within that.
0: You worked in one of those Italian delis, right?
1: I did. I worked in numerous, mainly on the family-owned Italian restaurant spectrum. I worked in a place called Sonny's that was more of a deli concept during the day and switched to, you know, a white tablecloth restaurant at night. And so, you know, at the age of 15 until now, I've been in the restaurant world in some way, shape, or form.
0: What did you learn in those experiences working in those delis?
1: That it takes such a team, that the collective is what makes these spaces really, really special. No one can do it on their own. And there's a lot of legacy in some of these restaurants that are, in fact, family owned. But then you have the legacy of people that have worked there for 20 years. Every great restaurant that I've been a part of, I've learned from cooks or dishwashers or porters that have been there way, way longer than I have, that took me under their wing to teach me. And I think one thing remains true in every restaurant that I've been in is it's only as incredible as the people that work it and the people that are on the line and show up and do the grunt work to the finesse work to closing the doors at night. It takes such a team of people to make restaurants come to life.
0: Where were you in your career when you realized, yes, I am a chef. I'm definitely a chef.
1: That's a really great question because I think so many chefs have little glimpses of that as you come up through the ranks. But for me, truthfully, it happened for me on The Bear. I had been working tirelessly. I was a head chef. I've been a sous chef, a chef de cuisine, a culinary director for restaurant groups. And it was the first time that I got to really spread my wings and be like, these are the menus. This is what we're doing. And trusting myself has been a process, I think, that a lot of chefs go through. And my team on The Bear gave me so much support. And I have a culinary team that works with me just like I would run a restaurant or a kitchen. Mm-hmm. I have a team, especially for season 3, 4, and 5, where there were other chefs helping me out and training the cast and participating in this way where it felt very collaborative. But I definitely felt like I came into my own and really began to trust my instincts and my intuition.
0: I'm speaking with Courtney Storer, culinary producer of The Bear. The fifth and final season premiered on FX and Hulu in late June. Tell me about when Christopher first started talking to you about this show. He was asking you all kinds of questions. What did he want to know?
1: Sure. Well, you know, what's really interesting is I lived with Chris. I had been living in Paris and I moved in with him and his girlfriend into their home or their apartment in Los Angeles. And at that point, you know, I was a very broke cook and started working for Animal Restaurant in Los Angeles, which was a pretty tough kitchen to jump into at the time. And, you know, I think he learned a lot from that experience of me coming home late night, you know, waking up in the morning, doing it all again. And when he was sort of writing The Bear, he had it for many, many years before we got to see it on FX. Mm-hmm. And so it kind of took on a different life when he started working with FX, which was like the right partnership, you know, to get it going. And that's really when he started to bring me into the writer's room and talk to the whole team at large, which was a really fun process. You know, we went through journals and went through playlists of music and talked about the time and the heart and the pace of what it feels like coming up at different points in your career. So started pretty early.
0: If you had to explain to someone what a culinary producer does, how do you explain it?
1: I would say it's anything from sweeping the floors to getting to train the incredible cast and actors, to choreographing a lot of the movement in the kitchen, to the food development, to menus. I would say it's the big details and the very, very small details and everything in between. So at any point, I'm a resource to the cast directly. You know, oftentimes before we do a scene, we practice a lot, and we make sure that they feel very confident in the task at hand. Because remember, they're also acting and giving these incredible monologues or dialogues or however many people are in the scene. So, we try to prepare them as much as we can. I think a big responsibility of mine is to work with all of the departments, whether it's props to set decoration, to the crew, the camera department, the sound. You know, it's such a team and everyone has to be aligned. So it's not just that I'm only focused on the food. There's a storytelling element that has to remain constant. The food is a character throughout the story. So making sure it connects with what we're trying to say and working very closely with Chris, Joanna, the directors, to make sure that they feel supported, you know, and set up for success is a huge part of my job.
0: We had Lionel Boyce on the show, who plays Marcus in The Bear. He goes on to become an expert pastry chef. I want to play a little bit of him talking about working with you and your team.
2: Courtney Story and Maddie were really instrumental, especially in the beginning, where we leaned on them a lot because they had so many stories, so many specifics where if you had any insecurity about, like, how do I hold this, or what's like the physicality of this, they're like, yeah, this, or they just give you a story. And it was just a way to keep us out of our heads with and like focus on like the character and the story as opposed to like, can I do this? But it also helped us because it was just a place to train and like, I want to work on specifically like understanding this, how do you do this cutting or XYZ.
0: All right, you don't have to name names, but when did you find an actor really just really looking like an actor, pretending to be a cook?
1: Truthfully, I would never let them do that. That was part of my job, and
0: Interesting.
1: that, I took that so seriously that if I felt like someone needed a little bit more attention, we definitely spent time together. There was never a time when we would set foot on set where I didn't believe in them or feel confident in their abilities. That was part of the preparation. That was so important. Is, you know, I always said, anytime I'm available, but also, I want you to feel so confident that you're not thinking about what you're doing as you're acting, you know, that it feels natural. So that takes practice. It takes a chef to so many hours. People have no idea. Knife skills take forever. I'm still working on my knife skills. I've been in restaurants for, you know, so long, and these skills take time. So you got to practice.
0: We've got a couple of questions coming to us via text that says the food always looks amazing. What happens to it after the filming ends?
1: Great question. We eat it. It doesn't go to waste. We also have a sustainability program. We work with the city of Chicago to make sure that nothing is wasted. But in terms of the things that are edible, remember, like if there's a scene where there's a dining room, the extras cannot eat some of the food. We make sure when they are actually eating that it's up to temperature and all of that stuff. But generally, we are a snacking cast and crew. They love to eat and people get hungry, and we are a very well-fed show. We work with so many incredible restaurants that we constantly order from to get little snacks and surprises for the crew and the cast. But additionally to that, if I'm making bolognese, you better believe I'm sending home the crew with it. If I'm making focaccia, everyone's getting a bite. You just have to consider that there's hundreds of people that are going to be expecting food. So we scaled up throughout the production.
0: I'm speaking to Courtney Storer, culinary producer of The Bear. What was a dish that you felt was kind of risky to put into the show?
1: Well, the omelet was tricky because I knew we were going to film it from start to finish, but I had full confidence in Io. She's incredible. And I wish I had the confidence that she does when I was her age. I think it's taught me so much. But that's technique wise, a tougher one to do, on one take. And she just nailed it. I think there's other dishes where I always want to show the procedural. Like when I think about having pasta on a menu, I'm like, wow, factoring in pasta making on your prep list for the day and the technique it takes to do that, or breaking down a fish. There's always the procedural parts where I'm like, are we showing that enough so people really get how hard being a chef can be sometimes? So I try to get that stuff in there as much as I can when I think about a dish. We show a lot of the final dishes. I'm always like, how can we incorporate the prep that goes into it?
0: We got a text here that says there's a level of PTSD for service industry folks watching the show when someone says behind when they move through a doorway. I feel that in my bones.
1: So do I. So do I.
0: The Bear is a show about a restaurant, but it's also clearly about family, found family, and your brother is show running the show. What do you think The Bear gets right about family?
1: Just that family can be chosen, family that you can find community, you can find legacy, you can make corrective memories in a place of work, such as, for example, a restaurant. I think people underestimate that sometimes, that there's a lot of healing. I mean, for me, especially in my experience working in restaurants, I always say there's so much of us that are part of the Broken Hearts Club. There's so much experience that kind of comes to the table when you're doing something that's very passionate. It's almost like being like in a soccer team or a basketball team where you're only as strong as your bench. So there's a sense of rooting for each other that you would feel in a family. You want each other to succeed. I know that being a chef in restaurants, I always wanted to make my cooks as strong as they could be and bring out the best, within themselves. And I really feel like in restaurants, especially the healthier ones, you really see that. You see each other grow, rise to the occasion, learn new tasks. And that does something really good for your heart and your brain, I think.
0: We got a question that says, how important is dishware on the show?
1: So important. And there was a lot of debates about what we used for sure, because it's truly how a lot of chefs are communicating with their guests coming in. Is sometimes you're seeing that dishware, you're seeing the plateware, the way it lands on the table, how heavy it is, the elegance, is it light, is it weighted? All of those factors are also the medium where the art is expressed, right? So you think about a plate as your canvas for whatever the dish is that you're creating. So there can be a lot of details like that we got to play with, especially on the pastry station. You'll see in season five, Marcus is really like, hey, these are the ways I'm going to plate my dishes. And you see him kind of think outside of the box and, do a candy box and a really elevated dish for raspberries. And there's just sort of this art that he's sort of molding his station and his dishes around. There was also a fun, playful example that we did where we served the focaccia in the bread basket that Ibrahim, hated. He hates these baskets. And Marcus's character sort of says, hey, here's an example of how these baskets are incredible and beautiful, and we're going to use them because we're low on plates. So there's these little things that make the plating also a character.
0: What have you learned about restaurants from working on a TV show about restaurants?
1: Oh my goodness, that it is so interesting to me watching the kind of like how the teams are formed in production, that there is so many people involved in executing a television show the same way that I feel a restaurant is executed. You need each other. That's a very big similarity. I think working in close spaces is also very similar to a restaurant, where in some restaurants you're literally elbow to elbow with each other, and in a television production it's the same way. Silence, you can hear a pin drop, there's tension, you're filming something. Can feel the same way when we're cooking on a line, when there's stress or there's a big service ahead of us. I noticed that there's a lot of parallels there. And again, like everybody's talent is so needed to execute the end vision.
0: I understand you have a cookbook coming out.
1: Yes, I
0: Tell us a
1: do.
0: little more about that.
1: So I just finished it. I'm shooting the photos soon. And, after doing the bear, I really wanted to not only put the Italian American recipes that I know so well out into the world, but so many of the recipes we did on the bear really brought our cast and crew together. And I wanted to write a book about how I've really learned to face a lot of my own trauma and heartache. And coped with it in restaurants. I've learned how to overcome some really tough stuff because I was needed by my team in a kitchen, truthfully, and how much that has helped turn my life around. So the book will have incredible recipes, but it will also have some parts of my stories that hopefully, inspire other women in food, that inspire other men looking to do food. Anybody, it inspires everybody to kind of think about food and how much the profession can offer.
0: We got this great text, a little bit long, but I'm going to read it. It says, "Big fan of the show, worked in food service for about 15 years, and also am working in another industry that likes to organize around a lone genius, usually a white male, and ignores the absolute necessity and collaborative efforts of the collective. I love that the bear uplifts passion, craft, and audacity while deconstructing the lone genius myth by distributing the genius, talent, and curiosity among the collective. Any great work of art and an exquisite meal is indeed this is a manifestation of a collective. Thanks for bringing this up in the conversation."
1: Absolutely. I love, love, love that note, and thank you because that's so important to me. Yes, it's so true about the collaborative nature that we get to when we see Sydney's kitchen and how much she is listening and paying attention and also using that as such a strength as a leader instead of a weakness. She's not threatened by her people. Rather, she's like, my people are incredible and we can do amazing things together as a collective. And that's my ethos. It's so important to me. I definitely have experienced the other reality that we feel in kitchens, and I'm trying to change that with the way that I work. And I'm happy that people took that away from the show.
0: That was my conversation with the Bears culinary producer, Courtney Storer. Next, Ita O'Brien is the intimacy coordinator behind some of the most progressive representations of sex on screen, from Normal People to Sex Education. She discusses her book, Intimacy, a field guide to finding connection and feeling your deep desires, about ways we can introduce more intimacy into our lives.
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0: This is all of it. Today is Labor Day, and we've been talking about work, the work we do, the people we do it with, and what it means to us. Ita O'Brien is an intimacy coordinator, and she helps actors with their work. She joined guest host David Furst to talk about her book, which shares how we can find greater intimacy in our lives to connect with those we love and feel more comfortable in our bodies. It's called Intimacy, A Field Guide to Finding Connection and Feeling Your Deep Desires. Sex can be complicated and difficult to talk about, and it hasn't been made any easier by how physical intimacy has historically been portrayed on screen. Whether we realize it or not, we're influenced by the way we see sex portrayed on TV and in the movies, and it may have an impact on how we approach physical and emotional intimacy in our own relationships. Ita has made it her career to change how sex is represented on screen, and by extension, how we practice intimacy at home. She's behind some of the most progressive recent representations of sex on screen, from Normal People to Sex Education. She also developed the intimacy on set guidelines that have come to be used across the film industry.
1: What the intimacy guidelines have brought to the industry is supporting and inviting everybody to be open, creative, to consider this intimate part of storytelling, to understand that it is an extension of our physical storytelling, just as, you know, a really good fight is about, you know, sort of someone who got angry, you have angry words, it gets, you know, into louder, and until you can't do anything but release into some, to the physical storytelling. And with intimacy, again, it's part of our physical storytelling. But in the place where there was no professional structure by which to do it, explore this professionally, openly, creatively, it was the elephant in the room. It was the aspect of, well, people weren't comfortable to talk about it. So it was the aspect that wasn't spoken about. It was, you know, sort of in the sense of shame, and then the sense of the assumption, well, everybody has sex, so we don't have to talk about it and just do it.
2: The filmmakers wouldn't have to talk about it. They would just say, go and do something.
1: Yeah, that's right. But, you know, it would be written in a script. And then because it wasn't engaged with, because there wasn't a professional structure with which to engage with it, from the producer to the director to the DOP, that therefore it was just this unspoken thing. And then the assumption of this is what we want. And then you two actors, just do it. Just go in front of the camera. Just get on with it. Hmm. And in that place, both it's not hasn't been written well, because there wasn't a professional forum within which to creatively continue to engage, right from the writing through to, like I say, the intention of the director, the director's vision, then also the actors being able to bring their vision for what they wanted. And in that place, that's where you get this disjointed intimate scene that we had in the past that weren't really exploring who these characters were. You know, invariably the actors would be doing their best, but it didn't really give us something that really elevated and gave us the best expression of who we are as human beings in these characters.
2: And sounds like it could lead to a distressing workplace at the very least.
1: Well, this is it. So then, again, without there being a professional structure, the idea of agreement and consent, and this is on all aspects of what it means to engage with an intimate scene for two actors who aren't lovers, you know, who are two people who might not even have met before that moment. So suddenly to be asked to perform degrees of intimate touch, to be able to take clothes off and then to perform some meta sexual content without a clear and professional journey, seeking agreement and consent, checking out what each person was comfortable with personally, and then only offering and then only choreographing and working with what they were comfortable, what was in their boundaries to offer professionally, be it with their nudity, with where they're happy to be touched, and what simulated sexual content they were absolutely happy with.
2: We're talking a little bit about what an intimacy coordinator does. Some of it is the choreography, like you're talking about, but a big part of it also is what you're talking about right now, making sure that actors feel safe and making sure that they don't suffer real abuse.
1: That's right. And that's, you know, that's a large part of it. But also for me, this work is actually about when you lift the lid and you support everybody in order to be open and creative through a professional process that invites that open communication and transparency right from the get-go. Because also directors would say to me, oh, my goodness, before the intimacy guidelines, how do I talk about this? I felt that if I really engaged with it in the way that I wanted to, I would be considered the one that was actually behaving inappropriately. So it goes for everybody, the DOP, you know, the sound people who are perhaps, if there's two performers who are having to be ostensibly having the looking as if they're naked, then the boom operator is going to be there. So actually, this work supports everybody to be taken care of, to be listened to and heard, putting in place professional structure so that everybody knows that the whole of the process is dealt with an open and professional way, seeking agreement and consent. And then if we can all be open and actually have a really good time and know that we're creating something that is elevating our human storytelling and depicting something that is absolutely serving the production and something that's of beauty.
2: We're speaking with Ita O'Brien, an intimacy coordinator whose book is called Intimacy, A Field Guide to Finding Connection and Feeling Your Deep Desires. I mentioned that you're an intimacy coordinator. How did you become one? And essentially, this is a role that you created.
1: That's right. It was a very organic process. I actually had written, so my journey in this career is I actually trained in ballet from the age of 3. I ended up working as a musical theatre dancer for 10 years. I trained as an actor, worked as an actor for 8 years, and then I did the MA in Movement Studies at Central School of Speech and Drama and worked as a movement teacher and a movement director. And then I wrote my own work, which I put on in 2009. But then I was taking that piece further and looking at the dynamic of the perpetrator and the victim. And in that, what we call R&D, where there's not a script, but we're asking inviters to come and explore, you know, these character storytellings, I was looking at how I held a really good rehearsal process. And one of my colleagues who was head of movement at one of the drama schools I taught at said, please come and teach what you're developing. I have to note all this intimate content in my drama school. There isn't a professional structure to do it well, and you're creating a professional structture. And that was in April 2015. So pre-Weinstein, and then I started sharing those guidelines with the industry in 2017.
2: Pre-Harvey Weinstein is what you mean when you say that.
1: That's right. And then in the subsequent Time's Up and Me Too movement and the industry post the Harvey Weinstein allegations, the industry saying we have to do better and writing codes of conduct, I was there to say and hear within your intention to work with best practice, here's how we work with the intimate content.
2: I wanted to ask you, how do you make this leap, right, from being an intimacy coordinator for, you know, TV and film to real life? Because that's primarily what this book focuses on. When did you begin to realize that what you learned as an intimacy coordinator could apply to our actual relationships?
1: So my realization was, as I said, that shift to the, you know, the intimate content being the elephant in the room. Actually, when you have a professional structure written out, open communication, transparency, then inviting agreement and consent, and then clear choreography, giving yourself a structure and then closure, that actually those fundamental tenets are really wonderful structure to bring into our own lives. So, and then the next thing is, so first of all, when you, that's quite a leap because, and then that realization, and I myself come from a very strict Irish Catholic family, so I've come from that place of intimacy should only happen within the bounds of matrimony and only with the intention to procreate. So that shift to going from, you know, that, and then anything outside that, it was shame and guilt. So that shift to then being open is part of my lived experience as well, and realizing, wow, what happens when you actually understand it's a beautiful part of who we are as human beings and how we share our connection and our intimacy with each other is actually the most wonderful part of not just our emotional and intimate expression, our spiritual expression, and just the most beautiful part of our loving. So that's what I'm really excited to share. And then the next thing is that actually the fundamentals then, in order to be able to do that, is actually to be present in your body too, and that journey of into me see, which is loving into me see. How do I love myself? How do I connect myself? And then bring that into my partners. We are earth beings, earth, air, fire, and water. And so that thing of being present, being embodied, being grounded, just getting out in nature that helps us stay alive and sensuous in our own bodies, helps us then to nurture our own intimacy. So that's also, so the different physical and movement techniques that I'm offering are little tools like walking barefoot on the grass, or again, sort of listening to Sharon just saying about sharing what you want. In order to pause and stop and give yourself space, it starts from actually, you know, again, one of their techniques, the first one I offer is 20 connected breaths. So simple, just a technique to help you just pause, to be present with yourself, letting go of perhaps what you've been doing, you've had a busy day, pausing, connecting, getting grounded, listening, and then ready to then really connect and go on to the next part of your day. And particularly if you're going to, you know, sort of perhaps have an evening with your partner, those kind of techniques really help you to be present.
2: And you have lots of ideas and exercises in this book to help us be present in our lives. Well, we only have about a minute left. I want to see if I could get you to respond to this text quickly. Someone saying, I'm struggling with ways to increase the emotional intimacy I feel between my husband and myself, as I feel the lack of it is having an adverse effect on our sex life. When I tell him this, he says he needs physical intimacy to feel closer to me. So it seems like kind of a stalemate.
1: So what I really offer and what I offer for the book is that what I can share with you is from my movement practice, and that then, you know, what's very positive if you're finding it at an impasse in your life is then possibly offering to go to a couples therapist. So perhaps those are the kind of people that can help you listen and help you navigate those conversations when you find that there's a mismatch.
0: That was David First's conversation with intimacy coordinator Ita O'Brien. Her book is called Intimacy, a field guide to finding connection and feeling your deep desires. And that is all of it. All of it is produced by Kate Hines, Jordan Loft, Simon Close, Zach Goddard-Cohen, El Malik Anderson, and Luke Green. Megan Ryan is the head of live radio. Our engineer is Juliana Fonda. We had help today from Amber Bruce and Anthony Messina. Luscious Jackson does our music. 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If you like what you hear, please leave us a great rating. It helps people find the show. I'm Allison Stewart. I appreciate you listening, and I appreciate you. I'll meet you back here next time.
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6: From WHYY in Philadelphia, this is Fresh Air. I'm Dave Davies.
7: 10 years ago, on a cold, dark night.
6: Today we're listening back to Terry's interview with Roseanne Cash. When she was 18 in 1973, her father, Johnny Cash, gave her a list of 100 essential country songs he thought she should know. At the time, Cash realized it was an important document.
8: But it took me, I think, until now to realize that he was really giving me himself, a part of his heart and soul.
6: After recording many great songs of her own, in 2009 she made an album in which she performed 12 songs from that list. It was called The List.
7: Then you won't have to die. I spoke not a word, though it meant my life.
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9: Live from NPR News in Washington, I'm Louise Schiavone. President Trump's son-in-law and envoy, Jared Kushner, defended a stalled peace plan for Gaza, calling the territory a, quote, former war zone that's now flooded with aid. And he took aim at Israel's rejection of the plan. NPR's Aya Batraoui has details.
10: Hamas has signed on to Trump's plan to decommission weapons alongside a phased Israeli withdrawal from Gaza. But Israel's prime minister has rejected that plan. And Israel's military still launches attacks in Gaza despite a ceasefire. Palestinian health officials say a six-year-old was killed in an airstrike Sunday on her way to school. While on a visit to Ukraine Sunday, Kushner said this about Israel's policies in Gaza.
11: We agree with them on the end state. They just have a crazy election, and that makes them a little irrational in certain regards. But we're very determined, and we're working through these things.
10: Kushner, meanwhile, touted conditions in Gaza, saying it now has one of the world's lowest malnutrition rates. UNICEF reports a more complex picture, with one out of every eight kids under five stunted from malnutrition. Aya Boltraoui, NPR News, Dubai.
9: In Germany, the Alternative for Germany party has declared victory after winning 43.8% of the vote in the first of several regional elections this fall. As Esme Nicholson reports, the result puts the far-right party within reach of power at the state level for the first time since World War II.
12: The AfD, which ran a campaign centered on the policy of remigration or mass deportation of immigrants, more than doubled its share of the vote in the small eastern state of Saxony-Anhalt compared to 5 years ago. Chancellor Friedrich Merz's centre-right Christian Democrats more than halved their share of the vote. The CDU candidate in the state, Sven Schulze, congratulated the AfD and said, "Some say this is a dark day for Saxony-Anhalt. I call it democracy." The man hoping to become Germany's first AfD state governor, 35-year-old Ulrich Siegmund, told public broadcaster ARD that the results sent a very clear signal to Berlin. But falling just short of a majority, the AfD will need support to form a government. Most parties refuse to work with a party that German domestic intelligence considers anti-constitutional. For NPR News, I'm Esme Nicholson in Berlin.
9: The two largest school districts in the U.S. are banning AI usage in classrooms for at least a year. The restrictions affect more than a million youngsters in California and New York. NPR's Sequoia Carrillo reports.
13: New York City Public Schools elementary and middle school students will not have any generative AI tools in classrooms this fall. The country's largest school district put a one-year pause on any learning tools that utilize the technology. That same day, the second largest district, the Los Angeles Unified School District, also banned AI for all of its students. Both districts said they would use the year to study the impact of AI on young students before making a final decision on whether it could be used in classes going forward. Sequoia Carrillo, NPR News.
9: This is NPR News in Washington.
14: And it's on WNYC in New York. I'm Sean Carlson, 77 degrees right now at 204. New York's Caribbean Carnival Week wraps up today with West Indian Day festivities in Brooklyn. All along Eastern Parkway, attendees can expect music, food, drinks, and plenty of elaborate costumes. Lamont Joseph is a dancer. He was marching in the parade dressed as Marsha P. Johnson, the legendary LGBTQ activist.
15: You know, I make sure to celebrate both traditions, New York City Pride and New York City Labor Day. I'm a Caribbean gay African American who loves both cultures.
14: The parade stepped off at 11 o'clock this morning. It lasts until 6 p.m. this evening. Former New York Governor George Pataki says he was diagnosed with a lung condition he believes is related to toxic dust exposure after the 9/11 attacks. Pataki first disclosed his diagnosis of restrictive airway disease in an interview with the New York Post yesterday. The condition decreases the total volume of air that the lungs are able to hold. It can cause chest pain, wheezing, and shortness of breath, among other symptoms. Pataki says he was diagnosed with the condition for the last 5 years. The 81-year-old served as New York's most recent Republican governor. That was from 1995 to 2006. Well, it's a beautiful Labor Day to be out there doing whatever, going to a parade or just barbecuing out there, being in the park, maybe 77 degrees, sunny right now. For tonight in our area, mostly clear. We're going to see temperatures in the mid-60s tonight. It'll be mostly sunny for tomorrow. Highs in the low 80s with partly cloudy skies tomorrow night. Low around 68. And then by Wednesday, another nice day, a little bit warmer, mostly sunny, high around 85 degrees on Wednesday afternoon. That evening, we're looking at mostly cloudy skies early. It'll break up a little bit through the evening, partly cloudy later on Wednesday night. Lows in the low 70s. It's WNYC at 206.
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17: Bells are ringing, loudspeakers are blaring, and around the country, more than 54 million students are back in school. 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
6: This is Fresh Air. I'm Dave Davies. This Labor Day, we're going to revisit a 2009 interview Terry Gross recorded with singer and songwriter Roseanne Cash. Back in 1973, when she was 18, her father Johnny Cash gave her a list of 100 essential country songs he thought she needed to know. At the time, she was more interested in writing her own songs than interpreting the songs of others. But decades later, she returned to her father's list and recorded 12 of the songs on it. The 2009 album is called, naturally, The List. Terry's interview started with Cash's version of Sea of Heartbreak. Bruce Springsteen sings with her on this one.

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5: This is Fresh Air. I'm Dave Davies. Let's get back to the interview Terry recorded with singer and songwriter Roseanne Cash in 2009 for the release of her album, The List. It featured 12 songs from a list of 100 essential country songs that her father, Johnny Cash, compiled for her. He made the list in 1973 when she was 18 and on the road with him. When we left off, Terry and Roseanne Cash were talking about her recovery from the brain surgery she'd undergone in 2007.
6: You know, you mentioned that before the surgery you had headaches, like really severe headaches.
7: Mm-hmm.
6: I find that the one time when I can't enjoy music, when I want nothing to do with music, is when I have a bad headache.
7: Mm-hmm.
6: And when I think of you going through, was it a long period, right, when you had these bad headaches? How did you do music? Did you have any room in your head where it was pleasurable to make or listen to music?
7: That's interesting. I listened to a lot more classical music in the 2 years before the surgery because it was more soothing to me, and you know, I could digest it better. But a lot of times, singing, playing music myself, I would move out of the headache. You know, it would just dissolve. That's an interesting thing about music. You know, people say it's very healing. It is very healing, literally.
6: Well, I think we should hear another song from your new CD, The List. And I thought this might be a good spot to hear 500 Miles.
7: Okay.
6: And I have to say, I was telling you this before we started the interview, if I went through the rest of my life never hearing this song again, I'd be fine, I thought, until I heard your version. You know, I think so many of us know the Peter Paul O'Meara version, which we heard so many times. And
7: mm-hmm.
6: when I was learning folk guitar and doing a terrible job at it, this was one of the songs that I learned to massacre, which is part of the reason why I could go through the rest of my life not hearing it again. But you do this, like, desolate version of it, and your husband.
7: But the lyrics are, lyrics are desolate.
6: They are desolate, and your husband is playing organ behind you, and it's this really, like, eerie, lonely organ. It almost sounds like it's being played backwards. It's just so odd, and it's really just a haunting version.
7: Well, we wanted to get it very churchy, and we wanted to bring out all of the loneliness of the lyrics, because the lyrics are really sad, and I knew Bobby Bear's version better than I knew Peter Paul and Mary's version. And Bobby Bear's version was much sadder, and I think we even took it a step further.
6: Okay, well, let's hear it. And this is my guest, Roseanne Cash, singing 500 Miles. Her husband, John Leventhal, is playing organ behind her, and he plays a lot of the instruments and did the arranging for the CD. And it's from the album The List, which features songs from the list of 100 essential American songs that her father, Johnny Cash, gave her when she was 18. So here's 500 Miles.

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7: 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Happy Labor Day. Coming up on 93.9 FM and AM 820. It's 1A. That's followed by... We are looking at mostly clear skies. It's going to be pretty cool tonight. We're going to see low around 65 degrees. Tomorrow, mostly sunny, highs in the low. It'll be warm by Wednesday, mostly sunny, highs in the mid-80s with more clouds by Wednesday night. Lows that evening somewhere in the mid-60s again. It's 3 p.m.
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9: Artificial intelligence is showing up more and more in our digital lives. But what happens when AI moves right next door to where you live in the real world? From WAMU and NPR in Washington, this is 1A. Hi, I'm Jen White. Data centers store the industrial-sized computers powering the AI boom. A single hulking structure can cover a million square feet on 20 acres or more. Are they a boon or a burden to the communities around them? They generate local tax revenue, but they also guzzle electricity, emit a constant hum, and sometimes show up in communities with little to no warning. Today, we listen back to a deep dive on data centers. Why has opposition exploded, seemingly overnight? That's coming up after this news.
10: BBC News with Moira Alderson. Germany's Chancellor Friedrich Merz said he's deeply shocked following the far-right AfD party's decisive victory in elections in the state of Saxony-Anhalt. He said the country was witnessing a shift in party politics. This is what some ordinary Germans had to say.
11: It's regrettable that a far-right party has won. I think we should have learned more from history, and this is the result we have now. We have to deal with it. But we'll see in the future what comes of it.
12: Great. Now all that's left is for them to win an absolute majority.
13: If the AfD were to form the entire government, what would you personally hope to gain from it?
12: That I can walk the streets alone at night as a woman without being afraid. That's very important.
10: Jessica Parker has more details.
14: The AfD here in Saxony-Anhalt is classed by domestic intelligence as right-wing extremist. That is a designation the party rejects as it looks around as to ways that it might be able to form a government here in Saxony-Anhalt, having just fallen short of getting a parliamentary majority. The result has highlighted quite a stark political divide you can see here in Germany, where the AfD really have consolidated and deepened their support in their eastern strongholds in the former communist East Germany.
10: A top criminal court in Spain has launched an investigation into July's mass surge of migrants into Ceuta. The investigating judge has alleged it was facilitated by Morocco. Maria Tardun based her ruling on a Spanish police report that highlighted what it called total permissiveness by Moroccan border forces over the breach into the Spanish territory. The Eiffel Tower was forced to close on Monday after staff went on strike to protest against the sidelining and replacement of female staff during a visit by a delegation from a conservative Hindu organisation. The operator of the Parisian landmark said the group had requested Saturday's private visit be organised to limit interactions with women. Diane Devoine is a union representative for Eiffel Tower staff.
4: We had a general assembly this morning where management apologised on many occasions. So we hear the apologies. Nevertheless, the damage is done. Today we still feel humiliated, excluded. It is still quite violent. I think all women will know what I'm talking about because they have all experienced that to one degree or another in their lives. To experience it at work is something else. To experience it at the Eiffel Tower is extremely serious.
10: Serbia's prime minister has asked the president to dissolve parliament, paving the way for a snap election. These were triggered by the collapse nearly 2 years ago of a canopy at Novi Sad railway station, which killed 16 people and was widely blamed on entrenched corruption. World News from the BBC.
7: And you're listening on WNYC in New York. I'm Sean Carlson, 78 degrees right now at 3:04. Some conservatives, like former Mayor Rudy Giuliani, have urged Mayor Mamdani to skip the 9/11 memorial ceremonies. Giuliani promoted anti-Muslim conspiracy theories and made baseless claims about Mamdani on Newsmax yesterday. Mamdani is New York City's first Muslim mayor. In remarks to reporters today, Mamdani focused on the first responders and confirmed he would attend Friday's memorial service.
15: In the days to come, my focus will be on attending events that memorializes that incredible courage, and I will be there on Friday at the memorial just as I was last year.
7: Last week, Mamdani signed two executive orders related to 9/11. One would establish an annual day of remembrance on September 11th. The other would bolster the city's emergency preparedness. Well, it's back to school time, and that means students have to be up to date on their vaccines. WNYC's Caroline Lewis reports on how New York State is keeping its childhood vaccination rates high.
16: New federal data shows that more than 97% of New York kindergartners have their measles, mumps, and rubella shots, compared to just 92% nationally. In fact, vaccination rates for kindergartners have been dropping across the country. That's happening as more children take advantage of exemptions to school vaccine mandates. But New York hasn't been affected. It's one of just a handful of states that doesn't allow exemptions except for medical reasons. Legal challenges to that policy have failed in court so far, but a group of Amish New Yorkers is continuing to try to bring their case to the Supreme Court.
7: Right now, again, 78 degrees, sunny skies in lower Manhattan for the rest of this evening. It should stay pretty nice. It'll stay mostly clear. Lows in the mid-60s this evening. For tomorrow, mostly sunny. High of about 82 in the afternoon with some clouds. Tomorrow night, lows in the upper 60s. By Wednesday, mostly sunny. Highs in the mid-80s with clouds on Wednesday night and lows in the low 70s. 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
17: Bells are ringing, loudspeakers are blaring, and around the country, more than 54 million students are back in school. 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
9: This is 1A. I'm Jen White. Do you know what that sound is? If you live near one of the 3,000 data centers around the country, it might sound familiar. And if it doesn't, it might soon. More than 1,500 new data centers are planned or under construction nationwide. They're backed by hundreds of billions of dollars in investment from the biggest tech companies in the world. And they process just about everything you do online, streaming, cloud storage, and especially the future of industrial-level artificial intelligence. They also consume a lot of electricity and water, and they're showing up in communities where nobody asked for them. Opposition is growing. About $130 billion worth of projects were blocked or postponed in just the first 3 months of this year. We've been hearing your thoughts. Julie in Kansas says a data center is being proposed in a nearby town, and she's proud of the community for protesting it.
22: The reason they pick on these small communities is because they're too cheap to put in their own infrastructure, roads and water and electricity. It's criminal what these corporations are doing, and I am very proud of our local communities for standing up against them and protesting they're being put into these small communities.
9: We got into all of it in a show hosted by Todd Zwillick earlier this summer. We asked, what are data centers costing communities? What are they delivering? When people push back, is it about the facilities or what these facilities represent? Here's Todd with our experts.
0: Joining us in WAMU studios is WAMU senior reporter Jenny Abamu. She's been covering the data center fight in a part of the country that's ground zero for data centers, right here in D.C., Maryland, and the suburbs around Virginia. Jenny, welcome.
18: Thank you for having me.
0: Great having you. Washington Post business reporter Evan Halper is also here. He covers energy and global competition, and he's written extensively about the data center build-out. Great to have you, Evan.
21: Good morning. Good to be here.
0: And later in the show, we're going to hear from a grassroots organizer opposing data center build-outs and from a representative from the industry. And we want to hear from you. Do you live near a data center? What's it like? Is your community fighting one right now? The number, 855-236-1212. Jenny, for people who haven't seen a data center, what's it like to be around one? What do they look like?
18: So they vary in structure and size, but generally they're these large buildings. They're oftentimes windowless because there's not expected to be a lot of people inside, and they are massive in structure now. Now, in the past, people will tell you, okay, data centers were small and they all had their one, they were not as massive as they were now. And so what we're looking at this point, and the discussion that you're having right now, is about hyperscalers. And these are the bigger, mall-sized, you know, stadium-sized. They get bigger and bigger every time we talk about them. Data centers that consume massive amounts of power. I was looking at a congressional report that recently said they consume between 100 megawatts to 1,000 megawatts each, which is roughly the equivalent to 80,000 or 800,000 homes.
0: And we'll get to what that means. The look of them when you see a data center, I mean, I've seen a few. Looks like a Walmart warehouse or bigger, but with a huge electrical plant, like high tension wires, transformers. I'm getting the infrastructure names wrong, but it looks like an electrical plant as part of the physical plant.
18: Exactly. So oftentimes they're in areas and you're not really, you can drive past it and not necessarily know what it is because it does kind of have that storage-like look to it.
0: Yeah. Evan, the United States has more than 3,000 data centers up and running. That number is growing fast. What's driving the speed of the build out right now?
21: Really, artificial intelligence is. So there's basically an international arms race for artificial intelligence innovation. And it takes just a tremendous amount of compute power to develop these training models, to sort of execute the artificial intelligence. And so that is driving these data centers to become bigger and bigger and use more and more energy. And, you know, Jenny was talking about 1 gigawatt of power, which is like 800,000 homes. I mean, I've been looking at data centers proposed in places like Texas that involve 12 gigawatts of power.
0: Wow.
21: So, I mean, you're talking about single data center campus using more power than entire U.S. states.
0: Is this meeting future demand or current demand?
21: These are future demand. And, you know, of course, the issue is, like, can you get 12 gigawatts of power online? We haven't had a need for this much energy or really increased energy at all for years and years. I mean, our demand has been relatively flat. And now we need all of this power. And these data centers need it very quick.
18: And I want to add something to what Evan has just said, because in addition to the arms race, you know, we saw this situation where China released their own DeepSeek model. And then this kind of pushed the United States to make this almost a national security argument to be able to win this compute race. And so you have this concept that even resisting it is almost unpatriotic in some places. And then you also have the industry interest in this. So you have the utility companies that stand to make a lot of money because of the energy demands and a few other. And there's also the local need, right? Right now, we're looking at a situation where a lot of local governments are facing deficits. In Prince George's County, in particular, one of the regions that I cover in Maryland, they're looking at a large deficit. And they do, local officials did want data centers as a means.
0: They want the revenue.
18: Get that revenue.
0: Well, increasingly, Americans are not feeling patriotic about data center support is dropping fast. American adults who support building a data center within 3 miles of where they live has dropped from 37% to 24%. That's in a Public First Politico poll. Another poll from Gallup in March found that 7 in 10 Americans now oppose building data centers for

0: it's out in an area of Northern Virginia, about 40 minutes outside of the city. They're everywhere. Everywhere.
1: Yes,
0: it's
1: they
0: not,
1: are.
0: It's not one or two.
1: Yes, they are. They're about, this state says there's about 150 hyperscalers in Virginia. And so you're looking at one of the largest concentrations in the world, right? Right here in our area. And there are multiple groups of people who really don't like these data centers. There's concern about the environment. There's worry about, you know, billionaire tech bros. And there's that, that's that group of people who really don't like that group and feel like they're getting profits on their backs. And then there's also people who really don't like the fact that their electricity bills are going up. And I would say that this is probably one of the biggest issues that data center developers have to address, because people who are normally not even activated in politics are seeing themselves activated because of the kitchen table politics that they're seeing with their utility bills. As those continue to rise, I am seeing people who are starting petitions with thousands of signatures in their community saying that they need to investigate the local utility companies.
0: And that transcends politics for a lot of people.
1: Oh, yes. And they're looking at, there was one woman who had her mother in several different clothes because she was so cold and afraid to turn up her utility bill. So it's a big deal.
0: That's Jenny Abamu, senior reporter for WAMU, our home station here at 1A. Evan Halper of the Washington Post is with us as well. Evan, what kinds of companies are behind these data centers? Does OpenAI build these hyperscale campuses, or are there other companies doing it?
2: So that's a really important question, because what we've seen up until recently is the companies behind them are often, you know, the hyperscalers we're talking about, Google, Meta, Amazon. But what's happening is the developer comes in first, and, you know, they come in at some company you've never heard of, at some local company. They try to rezone the land. But what they're really doing is they're looking to rezone the land and get everything prepped so that they can then sell it to some big hyperscaler that the hyperscaler wants to remain anonymous, not let the community know they're coming because they don't want to set off a land sale. They also want to work with the city officials or the county officials discreetly because they know all this opposition is going to come. So they have the local officials sign these non-disclosure agreements, which is something that's gotten people very upset and is behind this backlash.
0: Yeah, because you go to a county council meeting and you say, what's up with the data center? And your councilman has signed an NDA.
2: That's exactly. And if I can just give you one example, Todd, I went to Oklahoma, right outside Tulsa. These people, you know, they moved outside the city area. They were in an unincorporated area. And then one day they see this big sign, 800 acres been rezoned from farmland to be a, you know, industrial for a data center. And what had happened there is that the city went, you know, quietly and actually annexed the land because they'd signed an NDA with the data center. It turned out to be Google. The land was annexed. Suddenly it was rezoned. Everyone's really upset. You know, the city's been negotiating quietly with the data center company this whole time. And, you know, the public has not known what these conversations involved.
0: Now, there's also local support for data centers. We should say so. The Washington, D.C. and Richmond area branches of IBEW, that's the International Brotherhood of Electrical Workers, that's the Electricians Union. They told us that they're setting record numbers for membership hours work thanks to data centers, and they've doubled the number of apprentices they take on each year, all to meet this demand. Here's a message that we got from IBEW member Phil Hoffman in Richmond, Virginia.
3: I've been building data centers in the Richmond area since I started work as an electrician over 6 years ago. The opportunity these centers provide tradespeople can't be understated. These jobs keep Virginia tradesmen and women working at home, and without them, many of us would be forced to travel for months on end to make a living for ourselves and our families. Simply put, data centers have changed our lives.
0: Jenny Abamu, there's lots of opposition to data centers, and we're going to talk more about it. There's also a lot of support from the people who build them.
1: Yeah, I actually talked to some of the electrical workers that are based in Prince George's County, in one of the regions that I cover, and they mentioned, you know, they don't want to ban data centers. They actually say, tax them, don't ban them. And these unions, you know, it's kind of funny. I was talking to one of the union heads, and he was telling me, he's like, I can't believe I'm on the side of capitalists, but I just believe, because he's a longtime strong union guy. But he's like, I just believe that this work is so important for the electrical union and the people there.
0: That's Jenny Abamu covering the data center fight here in D.C., Maryland, and Virginia for WAMU. Evan Halper is here as well from The Washington Post. Many of you are writing to us. Gabe writes, do CEOs, city council, state and federal lawmakers want a data center in their backyard? I'll bet they don't. Then they shouldn't put it in other people's backyards. And Mary says, if you use AI, then it's hypocritical to protest these data centers. If proposed sites would levy a surcharge to the data centers on their water and electricity use, then the data center should be a win for everybody. We're going to talk

about the positives and the negatives and the raging debate across America on data centers. We're going to hear from a community activist opposing a data center, and later in the hour from somebody supporting the industry. I'm Todd Zwillich. It's 1A.

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9: This is 1A. I'm Jen White. Today, while our team is out for the Labor Day holiday, we're revisiting a conversation Todd Zwillick hosted earlier this summer about the data center boom and the fights happening across the U.S. about their future.
10: Claudia in Baltimore emailed this: there's no reason for states or local governments to give the massive corporations building these data centers any tax rebates or privileges for coming into their areas. These corporations are making billions of dollars and they can pay their own way. Claudia in Baltimore, thank you for that comment. Jenny Abamu of WAMU is with us, and Evan Halper of The Washington Post. Evan, what's the positive case that hyperscalers make when they come to a community? You've described how often there are NDAs, city, county council members who can't answer questions to the public who pay them because they've signed NDAs. What about the positive case when they want to come to a community? Do they make it, and what's the case?
11: So Silicon Valley does have a story to tell about what these data centers are doing for the community. I mean, they're terrible at telling it, unfortunately for them. But if you look at the amount of tax revenue that's come into some areas, Loudoun County in particular, I mean, a huge amount of tax.
10: That's in Virginia near Washington, D.C.
11: Right in Northern Virginia near Washington, D.C., right around Data Center Alley, where, you know, the biggest concentration of data centers in the world. And, you know, the amount of tax revenue and the percentage of local tax revenue that the data centers are bringing in is immense. And then you can see that in terms of like new schools, new community centers. I mean, there are things that are getting built because of these data centers, because of the revenue that they're bringing in. And then, you know, you alluded before to the construction jobs. I mean, there's a lot of high paid construction jobs, electrician jobs. I mean, there's a need for electricians. There's a shortage of them right now, in large part because of data centers. These are like six-figure jobs. So they do have a story to tell. But, you know, they're so bad at dealing with local communities, at understanding grassroots movements and why people are upset about this and articulating themselves, you know, that they just have not been very good at telling it. Instead, they've been working with these NDAs and just dealing with the community leaders, and that's creating this backlash.
10: Or Evan Halper mentions Data Center Alley. We're talking about Northern Virginia, sort of in the suburbs and the exurbs around Washington, D.C. Prince William County in Virginia is part of Data Center Alley, just outside of Washington. It's one of the epicenters of this boom. So what does it actually look like to be in the middle of a data center fight in a community like this? Well, Elena Schlossberg can answer that question. She's with the Coalition to Protect Prince William County. That's a nonpartisan grassroots group that originally formed in 2014 to oppose transmission lines and towers and a new substation for an Amazon Web Services data center campus. She joined us from Haymarket, Virginia, which is the exurbs, about 90 minutes outside of Washington, right, Elena?
12: Yes, and I appreciate being here. Let me just push back a little bit on this idea that just if only the data center industry would be better at telling their narrative. Here's the reality of what we are experiencing. We are experiencing a wholesale change of our quality of life. The data centers bring with them, as you described, these massive substations. They bring with them diesel generators that are turning on more and more. They bring with them now gas turbines, which is actually what you played at the beginning of the show. And those are jet engines that are now microgrids for one particular data center campus, Vantage. They bring with them higher utility rates. They bring with them a risk to water quality, not only quantity, but quality as they build out in areas that are watersheds that can't recharge. They bring with them a whole host of issues. And I don't know if anybody noticed, I would think Evan saw this, that on July 22nd, for the third time, there was a near grid collapse. So this discussion about whether you like data centers or you don't, or AI, really, from my perspective, is missing the real problem.
10: Evan, did you see that? What happened?
11: Yeah, I mean, basically what Elena says is accurate. There was a kind of one of these surges in the grid where, you know, they were trying to deal with just the massive amount of power needed for the data centers. At the same time, it was hot and all these other demands. And, you know, there was all the data I've seen showed that the grid did come close to, you know, some kind of outage. It didn't happen. But as Elena points out, these kinds of things are happening more and more because the grid can't handle all of this energy these data centers need.
10: All right. So power grid issues are critical. Elena, quality of life. You live about 3 miles from a data center now, right? Can you describe in real terms how it's affected your quality of life? I mean, you might live on a nice property. Haymarket's a nice part of the world. Somebody might say, drive by it. Lots of people live in cities where it's loud and all the time.
12: Okay, so just to be clear, my advocacy is actually not because right now I'm personally impacted. We stopped a transmission line for Amazon. My advocacy is listening to people who are dealing with noise 24/7, either from the chillers on top of their roofs. And this is not a nuisance. These are actually health risks. Now you have diesel generators, which we predicted back in 2023, would become the de facto microgrid for data centers. And actually a great article came out of the Washington Post. Evan, I don't think it was you, but what they talked about was these PM2.5 particulate matters. Those come from the diesel generators. They are running 24/7 in some places during these grid risk events. So the problems are not just about in my backyard. The problems are now growing because diesel particulates don't have a boundary. They flow with the air. Water quality risk doesn't have a boundary. They're everybody.
10: What about the question, Elena? And I know that you're thinking of it because you mentioned not in my backyard. A lot of people would say we all benefit from the technology. We all want streaming. The AI future, whatever it's going to be, is we're all going to be part of it. These data centers have to be somewhere. Why not Prince William County?
12: You know what? I gave a recommendation that they should build a huge data center campus at Mar-a-Lago or whomever was in office. Because the reality is that when it's you and those diesel generators destroy every part of your life, when the data centers are running 24/7, when the substations are built and the transmission lines are scarring thousands of residents' private property. I love this idea of the American flags on data centers. You drive around Data Center Alley and you'll see that. You know what else is American? The American dream is buying a home. The American dream is having a small business. There are people throughout Virginia and throughout Georgia and everywhere in this country that are having to sacrifice their dream for the data center industry. It's not either or, because at some point it is all of us who will be impacted. We have got to find a way to have better oversight. We've got to find a way to make the data centers not only pay for their infrastructure, but bury it so nobody else is impacted. And I'll tell you, once the data centers have to start paying their own bills, you'll see a change.
10: All right, well, we got to let you go, Elena. We really appreciate your time. Before you go, just give me a picture of what opposition looks like in your community. You're leading this. How many people are on your mailing list? How many is there critical mass in your community about data centers?
12: Well, there's critical mass. And if you've been paying attention to the Digital Gateway, Prince William County lit a spark that led a nationwide backlash. I talk to people all over the country. This movement is growing because it's nonpartisan and because it's about as American democracy as you can get.
10: Who are the people in, look, this part of Northern Virginia has a lot of MAGA people. It has a lot of libs. I'm using shorthand. I'm talking about people who don't normally get together. Are they together in your organization?
12: Listen, in 2015, somebody said hell has frozen over in the middle of the General Assembly because I was seen hugging the most conservative, socially conservative Republican. Nobody cares. What people care about is, are those elected leaders going to make the right decisions for you, your family, and your future?
10: Elena Schlossberg, thank you. That's Elena Schlossberg, executive director for the Coalition to Protect Prince William County. They're a nonpartisan conservation group that's trying to protect, in their view, the rural area of their part of Virginia from industrial sprawl, and in this case, data centers. Jenny Abamu of WAMU is still here, and the Washington Post's Evan Halper, they both cover data centers. Jenny, Alana Schlossberg's experience living near data centers, and she's sort of speaking for the community there. Does it ring true based on your reporting and the people that you've talked to in other places around Washington, D.C., suburban Virginia, and Maryland?
13: A lot of people are very concerned about this. And yes, it does ring true, especially the noise concerns, et cetera, that people have talked about. There was a county commissioner in Prince Williams County who talked about people having to live in their basements because the rest of their house was uninhabitable because of the noise issues that were going through there. And that really gives a huge perception problem to data centers. Even if the technology is changing or they're not all the same, you have some of these data centers that have such prolific issues like the diesel. People talk about a lot in Prince George's County, about the diesel generators that are in Memphis, Tennessee, because they see another majority Black community that is suffering.
10: We should say for people who don't know, Prince George's County outside of Washington, D.C.,
13: yes,
10: in Maryland,
13: yes,
10: is a heavily African-American county in the D.C. suburbs.
13: Yes, it is. And when they look at other Black neighborhoods, Black communities that are struggling because of data centers in their communities, they are weary of what will come to them. And they are, and that is part of what, you know, boosts the opposition to data centers.
10: Now, we talk about the data center fight in and around this neighborhood in Washington, D.C., in the suburbs. This is nationwide. Here's Julie in Kansas. We heard from her a little earlier in the hour. She lives near a proposed data center site as well.
14: The residents are up in arms. They don't want it, but the city officials seem to be sworn to secrecy and aren't giving the townspeople much information, if any, at all.
10: Evan, Julie in Kansas is talking, I think, to the issue of NDAs and what sounds like a concerted effort to hide information from locals when they come to town.
11: Yeah, we've been seeing this all over the country. And, you know, whether it's liberals, conservatives, I mean, people are very angry when these, you know, these data center companies come in, they ask city officials to sign these NDAs so that they can talk about development, economic development, about what kind of deal they're going to make with them, but the community gets cut out of it. I think the hyperscalers are talking about signing less of these NDAs, but, you know, they make the case that, like, they just need to do this. Otherwise, everyone's going to come in and raise the prices of land, and the community is going to get hurt by that.
10: We got this message from Robert in Chesapeake, Virginia.
15: The developers and the data center owners, they should be running the cost of the demand on the grid, and they should be paying their fair share, if not all of the upgrades that are necessary for all these data centers.
10: And James in Omaha writes, why will my electric bill be higher from the presence of a data center? Shouldn't they absorb all of the cost? Evan, a lot of people are asking this question of why utility rates are in your rises are in your electric bill when multi-billion dollar corporations are moving to town to use the power.
11: Huge debate here about how much data centers are actually causing electricity bills to go up. So we're here in Washington, in this 13 state and Washington, D.C., PJM power grid area. That's the name of the power grid in this area. PJM does not have enough energy to supply all its customers and all the data centers. And so they go to auction where they secure energy at, you know, I think once or twice a year, and they have to pay whatever they can get for it. So at times of really peak demand, there's enough power. They have not been able to get enough power lately, and the power they are getting for those times of peak demand, they're paying astronomical rates for. The Independent Market Monitor at PJM did a study of this and said data centers were a major culprit for these rising bills. And because they're having to pay so much for this capacity power, it's making everyone's bills in the region go up. This is happening in other parts of the country. The data center people come back and they point to other studies that show if the data center is actually brought onto the grid, there are ways, if the market works properly, to actually have them pay for the infrastructure, and it could make everyone's rates go down. That's the industry argument. That's what they'll say.
10: But it hasn't happened yet.
11: I'm not seeing evidence of that happening. They're saying people's bills going up in a lot of cases is being conflated. It's happening for other reasons, you know, that the grid's been neglected and it's not really the data center's fault, but everyone's seeing their bills go up because of all these reasons for infrastructure neglect that data centers are getting blamed for. All I can say is that in the PJM area, they did a study and it was very clearly the data centers were to blame.
10: I can tell you as a ratepayer in Washington, D.C., my rates just went up. I can't tell you why. I live in the city, but I can tell you they just raised my electric bill and I'm in the D.C., Maryland, Virginia area. So I'll leave it at that. Jenny Abamu, a lot of the hyperscalers and the companies I know have plans to say, hey, we'll make our own power. We're going to build a power plant right here on the property. We don't have to go on the grid because we're going to be self-sufficient. We'll provide our own gigawatts.
13: Yeah, this is a big fear that some people have, because it's how do you become self-sufficient? What is the power that you're going to bring? Is it the diesel? Is it the batteries? Is it some nuclear reactor that you're trying to open somewhere? You know, there's a lot of questions about where the energy will actually come from. And similar to what Evan has said, you know, the questions about supply and reliability of the energy grid is something that has been, it really has come in full force with this whole movement. And when you look at whether utility companies are maybe gouging prices, there are questions about that. Like, are they taking advantage of the moment? Are they raising more than they should to do all these capital projects? Are they actually needed? Is this speculation too much? There are a lot of rules about that. People are going back and saying, okay, maybe we don't need that much energy. Maybe we need just half of it. But either way, at the end of the day, it's still way more demand than what people were originally planning for.
10: Patricia writes, we bought a new home in Lexington, Kentucky about a year ago. We recently learned that the Lexmark campus will be converted into a huge data center. It's already zoned for a data center. We're really worried about our property value, health issues, environmental issues, the cost of fuel and water. How can we stop them, says Patricia. Evan, Jenny, I want to hear from you both before we go to a break. The environmental concerns are real. Elena Schlossberg talked about particulate, P2.5. That's bad particulate. It's bad for your lungs. It's bad for asthma. It's bad for everything. Water issues that we'll hear more about. Power issues. But this movement against data centers is spreading across America. How much of this is about data centers and health problems, resources in my backyard? How much of it is concern over AI future? Is this a proxy for people's discomfort, Evan, over what the future of AI is, or is it both?
11: It's definitely both. I mean, there's definitely overlap. People are very concerned about AI. They don't like it. They don't see their future. They don't see an economy where AI is dominant and, you know, they're able to make the living that they make now. And so that is a major concern. They're wondering why all this is happening with all the threats AI creates in the backdrop. At the same time, you know, what you hear from the industry is, oh, this is Chinese propaganda, or this is opportunists or big environmental groups trying to make money. And I've been to so many of these communities where these fights are happening, and the concerns, these people are not driven by social media or some propaganda, which may be, you know, may be trying to jump on the bandwagon here, but the concerns are very real.
10: Jenny, what have you heard?
13: So I would say that in general, with all of these movements, I think it's important to keep in mind that people have real issues like their electricity bills that they have to address. And until these data centers are able to say, okay, we're not going to raise your utility rates, maybe there's some way that we could even lower utility rates. There's talk about different types of designs and things like that that can maybe produce heating to neighboring communities. If that's possible, they can maybe have an argument. But until they're able to deal with that very real problem that they have, they have a thorn in their side for a long time.
10: That's Jenny Abamu, senior reporter at our home station, WAMU, here in Washington, D.C. Evan Halper of The Washington Post is with us as well. Still to come, what does the data industry say it's going to do to address community concerns? We'll hear from the industry after a short break. I'm Todd Zwillick. 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
5: 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What are your cold weather garden challenges? Ask our expert horticulturists at 855-236-1A1A or use our app, 1A Vox Pop, and we'll get to your questions and stories soon. Now back to Todd Zwillick's conversation from earlier this summer about data centers. We've been hearing a lot of concerns in the communities where data centers get built. But how are data center companies responding? We reached out to a half dozen of the country's largest data center developers and operators, and two responded, referring us to the Data Center Coalition. That's a membership organization representing 50 of the leading companies in this space. Todd spoke with the coalition's Executive Vice President of State Policy and Government Affairs, Dan DiIorio.
6: Well, Dan, you've heard the community perspectives, the activist concerns. I know you've heard them before because they're not just in Data Center Alley outside of Washington, D.C., where I'm sure that you've been. They're all over the country. Concerns about permitting transparency, NDAs, electricity prices, pollution, noise, water use. What's the industry doing? What's the top lines of what the industry is doing to address these many, many concerns?
7: The industry and the leading data center companies are heavily investing in community and stakeholder engagement. I think it's not lost on us that robust stakeholder engagement early and often in communities is really a key to success. The industry has come on very fast, and we understand that. It's really in response to very exponential growing demand for digital infrastructure. But I think with that rapid development, and the need to meet that demand comes with the needs to really heavily engage in the community and help communities understand what these projects are, what they aren't, how they will be a benefit to the community, and how they will use resources wisely.
6: Dan, I'm having a little bit of a hard time squaring your term robust community engagement with non-disclosure agreements for public officials in counties and towns across America, where members of the public go to town meetings. We've all seen these events on social media and in the news. They ask questions about a proposed data center and face public officials who can't or won't say much because they've signed agreements with a company. That's not robust community engagement, is it?
7: Well, NDAs are used by a variety of industries, and I think we need to keep that in mind. It doesn't matter if it's a restaurant or a distribution warehouse. Industries use NDAs at the front end of a development process as they're evaluating sites and determining whether or not this site is really suitable for development.
6: With public officials who are paid by the taxpayer, though?
7: Proprietary concerns.
6: With public officials who are paid by the taxpayer, it's routine to use NDAs like this?
7: It is, and it's across a variety of industries.
6: So the White House is getting involved here. President Trump said last week, it's only fair that the cost of building new infrastructure to meet this demand, this data center demand, should be borne by the corporations themselves, not the American consumers and American patriots. He also announced more than 200 other companies have signed a pledge. It's called the Ratepayer Protection Pledge, the Trump Ratepayer Protection Pledge, to keep electricity costs down for Americans. It's voluntary. What is this pledge and what is this political moment coming from the White House, do you think, that's encouraging data center companies to sign on to this White House pledge to not be part of raising rates on patriots?
7: Well, the vast majority of members of DCC have signed that pledge, and we are committed to paying our full cost of service for electricity. We're an end user. We expect that when we get our bill at the end of the month, that it is our cost in full and no costs have been passed along to other ratepayers. But we're not resting on our laurels there. We're supporting policies that create contracts and tariff policies that ensure utilities have certainty on infrastructure projects to be able to assign.
6: Dan, I'm glad you're committed. I'm glad you're committed to not having rates go up for anybody else, but they are going up. I mean, Evan Halper has reported in detail and discussed here, rates are going up in communities where data centers are coming in. They have not solved the capacity problem. They have not solved the infrastructure build-out problem. Rates are going up.
7: Well, again, we expect that utilities and grid operators are assigning those costs to us. However, it's also very clear that we see in places like Indiana, Georgia, Michigan, California, across the Gulf Coast, where utilities are actually lowering costs for ratepayers directly because of data centers coming on as large loads, being able to shoulder those costs. So we're not resting on our laurels. We're supporting those policies. And we are doing everything we can to give utilities certainty to ensure that they can allocate costs appropriately. Again, we're an end user here, and we're an end user responding to exponential demand for digital infrastructure.
6: Well, a lot of these hyperscale data centers that we've talked about, they're building their own dedicated power plants. Some are running on diesel. Some are running on natural gas. Those are both, of course, fossil fuels. In Texas, building a plant capable of fueling entire cities that Evan Halper mentioned. The Texas Tribune reports that 32 proposed facilities there would emit greenhouse gas equivalent of more than 60 million gasoline power cars, could emit 14,000 tons of fine particulate matter. That's that P2.5 that Elena Schlossberg talked about earlier in the program. That's the air pollution. I want to talk about another issue that's very popular and very concerning, which is water usage. We got this from Deborah in Bellevue, Colorado. Listen.
8: The use of water is very concerning. We're in a water crisis that is not going away. And 65% of the water in the Colorado River come from Colorado. And we are in severe drought. And the hydrology has been going down for 100 years. And the data centers just use too much resources. And people are just ignoring the issue of resource utilization with data centers. I mean, I fail to see actually the benefit to our communities and our state for data centers. They really just benefit the tech industry.
6: Dan, water usage has become a major issue, and I have noticed lately that the industry is onto this and responding to this water use issue, especially on social media. Sam Altman of OpenAI himself recently said that concerns over water consumption were totally fake. There's been other pushback from the industry. What's the industry position on just how much water a data center, hyperscaled mega center uses, and how much of the community's water goes to cooling these data centers?
7: Data centers are amongst the most efficient water users in the economy. We use less than food and beverage production, certain types of manufacturing, and we even use less than what's lost to water leaks in municipal water systems on an annual basis. These decisions aren't made in a vacuum. Data centers take into account local climate, local availability of water. But there's trade-offs between energy and water use. If you use more water, you will use less electricity. If you use more electricity to cool, you will use less water. So you have to find the right type of cooling that works best for those conditions. And servers have to be cooled. Servers provide, you know, ultimately the digital infrastructure that is the backbone of the 21st century economy. We have to keep those cooled so that they maintain function. But again, the industry has been deploying water efficient technologies for years. And so the data very clearly shows that we are an efficient user of water.
6: You agree with Sam Altman, one of your most famous industry leaders, that the concern over water consumption is totally fake?
7: Concerns are always valid, I think, and it's important that the industry answers those questions. And I think the industry has a very clear track record of advancing and deploying for years water-efficient technologies and techniques. It's that context that's really important. There's a few other examples. In a place like Arizona, obviously very water-stressed, data centers use less water than craft beer production and golf courses in the state. So that's very important to understanding how the industry uses water as compared to others.
6: All right, Dan Diarra, we're going to let you go. You know, one of the solutions here to a lot of this debate, take data centers and put them in space, right? I mean, the main value proposition of SpaceX's prospectus when they went public is that the future of data centers are in orbit. Is that a solution?
7: Well, data centers require physical infrastructure, whether it be fiber, power, or otherwise. I can't say whether or not we'll actually get to space. But in the meantime, things like electronic healthcare records, telehealth appointments, online classrooms, 911 geolocation, all of those depend on digital infrastructure. And so we will continue to need digital infrastructure to meet rising demand.
6: Well, Elon Musk seems to be betting that the solution to this conversation is in low Earth orbit, 200 miles above where we're talking right now. But Dan Diarra, we appreciate you joining us today. Dan is Executive Vice President for State Policy and Governmental Affairs at the Data Center Coalition. Dan, thanks so much.
7: Thank you.
6: Well, we are still here with Jenny Abamu of WAMU and Evan Halper of The Washington Post. Jenny, your reaction to what you heard from, I know that you're familiar with industry talking points as a journalist. That's not new to you. On the question of water, he said, now, Northern Virginia is not a water-stressed area, but he says, look, it's less than golf courses and less than craft beer. Community members around here, do they buy essentially that the concerns over water usage is not necessarily real?
9: Certainly not. As their one of their top concerns is the use of water. One of the data centers that I've been covering would require using water from the Potomac River. And people have been up in arms about that because there's been a lot of concerns about drought, concerns about just having enough supply for the region. And so a lot of people are not convinced about that. And I will also say, when he talked about community engagement, I did a whole story on this, and they have been, the industry has been getting really creative. And so when he talks about that, it does look different. For example, there is the idea of meeting in town halls and discussing and giving your points. But there's also things like I've seen, which have been people sending out text messages to residents, telling them not to miss out on wealth. There have also been people going into churches, particularly Black churches, and telling them that the Black community should not miss out on what's happening when it comes to wealth that comes from the data centers. I've seen a lot of pro data center groups showing up in community meetings with matching shirts and hats. And CEOs have also done the whole Chinese communist movement, threatening activists and organizers. And so I've seen a whole gamut of things and talked to industry insiders. And I do believe that that whole concept of whatever community engagement might look like, it comes from all directions with the industry. And we have just seen the beginning of it.
6: Well, one thing we've learned for sure this hour is that this is real. Americans really, really care about this. The poll numbers say one thing. So many of you are writing into us as we're talking here on the air. Julie in Sterling, Virginia says there are dozens of data centers near us. The noise from one of the Vantage data centers can be heard all night, has had huge negative impact on my family's sleep. And there are two sites right down Sterling Boulevard in the middle of our residential area that are supposed to become more data centers. And Junior says this. This is interesting. He was initially skeptical of AI, but now he's become a convert. He says, to address environmental concerns, we should look into innovative solutions like those being implemented in China, such as placing data centers underwater and utilizing alternative resources to keep them cool. Evan Halper, I mentioned the SpaceX desire for a future where all of these are in space. short of that, what about innovation to help solve some of these problems?
10: So there has been a lot of innovation in this industry. I mean, if you look at the efficiencies that have happened in data centers, I mean, it's been described to me like if this happened in the auto industry, you'd have cars that are running, you know, 1,000 miles on a gallon. But the amount of energy they need is so intense that it just outpaces any innovations they make. And that's layered on top of all this magical thinking in the industry that they'll put data centers in space or there'll be fusion power. And Silicon Valley is really good at talking about these solutions that sound great on paper, but just the cost of putting data centers underwater in space, the physics of it, very challenging and not an easy solution.
6: Well, we got this message from Renee out in Fresno, California.
11: I want to invite people to reflect on the behaviors that they do every single day that are creating the demand for more data centers. You know, when you tell Alexa to do something you can perfectly do, or Google this, that, or the next piece of information, or use Spotify or YouTube or whatever, we're all contributing to this demand for more data centers. We need to think about our individual behaviors and then think about changes that we put on the industry.
6: I think Renee is right. It's always important to think about our own behavior, especially when it comes to community and environmental concerns. There's no doubt about that. But what's the reality here? Is this hyperscaling growth of data centers being driven by my individual Googling, Spotifying, or YouTube? Or are we talking about compute on an industrial scale for industrial use of industrial AI, Jenny?
9: So if we look at the timeline, you'll see that 2022 was when you really saw the energy stretch. The PJM gives this number, and you can see that that's when their reliability for energy usage really starts to strain. And that is the same time when ChatGPT started to blow up and all these other AI heavily computing AI systems. And so, yes, people are using things that exasperate electricity use, and we have our EV vehicles. But to compare that to what these AI data centers are actually requiring and who is benefiting and who's not benefiting from that and to what extent, there's not an equilibrium here. And so people who might be using something, they're not necessarily profiting in the same way as some of the companies that have it are.
6: Evan Halper, last word. What's the future of this debate? I'm sitting here trying to think of another issue that brings together left-wingers and right-wingers and people in between like data centers do, and I'm having a hard time thinking of one.
10: I think something big is going to happen. I mean, it's hard to see just the status quo continuing on. It seems like something's going to break, something's going to give, whether it's, you know, public ownership of these tech companies or, you know, government ownership rather, or something else. But it just seems like we're just at the beginning of this, nowhere near resolution.
5: That's Washington Post business reporter Evan Halper talking to 1A's Todd Zwillick. Evan covers energy and global competition. He's written extensively about the data center build-out, and you can read his work in the Washington Post. Also, WAMU senior reporter Ginny Abamu reporting on how communities in the D.C. area and Data Center Alley are responding to this new revolution and the fights over data centers. This show was part one of our coverage of data centers. 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Today's producer was Claire Muffson. This program comes to you from WAMU, part of American University in Washington, distributed by NPR. I'm Jen White. Thanks for listening. Happy Labor Day. We'll talk more soon. This is 1A.

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3: 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Will artificial intelligence displace human creators, or is it the ultimate collaborator? So far, AI is pretty far from replacing true creative judgment, but what about tomorrow? Join us tonight for a special Labor Day documentary that seeks to understand where we're heading next. 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
3: With temporary protected status expected to expire next week for Salvadorans, some TPS recipients are documenting their lives in limbo on social media. Good afternoon, I'm Sean Carlson, and this is All Things Considered on WNYC. Also coming up, building a White House ballroom has emerged as a major priority for President Trump.
5: You know, he's trying to cement his legacy, literally, and he's trying to build something that will withstand the test of time. He's trying to make something that nobody can take away from him.
3: More from a journalist who recently received a tour of the ballroom construction site. Also coming up, we'll get a selective peek at the comedies, adventures, romances, and awards contenders opening in cinemas between Labor Day and Thanksgiving. All that and more this hour. Stick around. News headlines are next.
6: Live from NPR News in Washington, I'm Louise Schiavone. Secretary of State Marco Rubio is heading to South America this week as the Trump administration embraces a new group of right-wing leaders and pushes to expand U.S. influence across the region. NPR's Michelle Kellerman reports on what's on his agenda.
7: The State Department says Rubio will travel to Colombia, Ecuador, and Peru to talk about enhanced cooperation in the fight against what it calls narco-terrorism. The Trump administration has killed at least 227 people in the past year in strikes on what it alleges are drug boats in the Caribbean and the Pacific. Critics say these strikes are illegal and have not had an impact on the drug trade, but Rubio may not face much pushback on this trip as new right-wing governments promise to work with the Trump administration. The State Department says Rubio will also discuss trade and support for recovery efforts from a recent earthquake in Colombia. Michelle Kellerman, NPR News, the State Department.
6: Diesel is selling at near record highs, and this comes at a terrible time for farmers. At Frank Morris of member station KCUR in Kansas City reports, corn and soybean farmers are starting to harvest while some wheat farmers are getting ready to plant.
8: Big farming operations buy diesel by the tanker truckload. The people who run those farms tend to support President Donald Trump. But the spike in diesel prices, thanks to Trump's war with Iran, are straining that relationship.
9: Well, I'm a Republican, and I'm a farmer, and I am pissed.
8: Vance Emke is about to start planting wheat on his farm in western Kansas.
9: We'll probably use about 5,000 gallons to put in the crop. It's just a rapidly escalating cost that you can't do anything about. You just eat it.
8: Emke figures the 60% jump in diesel prices could cost him up to $50,000 this year. For NPR News, I'm Frank Morris in Kansas City.
6: Consumers with buy now, pay later debt may now find it harder to get relief from that debt. NPR's Stephen Bisaha reports these installment programs covered about $70 billion last year.
10: Buy Now, Pay Later lets consumers split payments on everything from furniture to clothes. The credit counseling company Money Management International says it's seeing more clients with Buy Now, Pay Later debt. Ted Rossman is the group's consumer finance analyst. He says these newer buy now, pay later companies are not as willing to offer debt relief.
11: Like credit card lenders are often willing to work with us. We can negotiate something like an 8% rate over 4 or 5 years. The buy now, pay later companies are often not willing to make the same accommodations.
10: Buy now, pay later does have lower delinquency rates than credit cards. But Rossman worries with the growing debt, those delinquencies could rise. Stephen Bisaha, NPR News.
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3: And it's on WNYC in New York. I'm Sean Carlson, 78 degrees, 404. The West Indian Day Parade is underway. Vendors lining Eastern Parkway in Brooklyn are in for a busy day as the parade floats down the street. Anita Peavy is from Guyana and runs a catering company, Peavy Cuisine. She says she's been working for the parade for 36 years.
12: Oh, I love everything. I love the music. I love to see my people celebrating. I love everything.
3: Attendees can expect a veritable feast of Caribbean food, including oxtail, curry goat, roti, and of course, jerk chicken. The parade runs until 6 in the evening. The Mamdani administration announced today that it's created a new office aimed at boosting worker protections and supporting labor organizing. The city says the new mayor's office of worker power will, quote, help workers understand their rights, get informed, get connected, and make their voices heard. Tony Perlstein, a Bronx native and longtime union organizer who once worked on the docks in Bayonne, New Jersey, will lead the office. Perlstein most recently served as a director with the United Auto Workers Union. He also organized with New York City restaurant, warehouse, and industrial workers to advocate for improved conditions. A new documentary on 9/11 tells the story of some of the stranger things that happened that day. WNYC Stephen Nesson reports.
13: On 9/11, real estate broker Michael Cuomo was showing some clients an apartment. He gestured to the view, pointing to the Twin Towers. At that moment, the first plane struck. His clients fled. Cuomo, believing he would die, went to his favorite restaurant. He ordered everything on the menu and a bottle of champagne. This is one of the stories told in a new documentary, IXXI. It's screening for free at various locations this month associated with the characters in the film, including the restaurant Aqua Best, where Cuomo had what he thought was his last meal. Director Sean Wilsey.
14: The dream is that New Yorkers could just run into this thing and it'll get people talking and remembering, and that's a good way to honor 25 years.
13: It's also playing at a skate shop on Canal Street and a newsstand at Astor Place.
3: Right now, delays on downtown A, C, and D trains, also L trains in both directions, and Brooklyn 234 trains skipping Eastern Parkway in both directions until 9 p.m. because of the parade. 78 degrees right now. It's sunny out. It's WNYC. On a Monday, it's 4:06.
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16: It's All Things Considered from NPR News. I'm Scott Detrow. Roughly 170,000 immigrants from El Salvador living in the U.S. are facing a looming deadline that could upend their lives. We are talking about the Temporary Protection Status Program that provides these immigrants with the standing to live, go to school, and work in the country legally. This protection status is set to expire on September 9th. NPR immigration correspondent Vanessa Romo has been talking to one TPS recipient who has been sharing what it is like to live under the crushing weight of uncertainty.
17: Daisy Gonzalez is a planner. She says that's just who she is at her core. But for most of her life, that planning has been limited to 18-month increments.
18: I had to renew TPS every 18 months, so I knew that it was difficult to plan long-term, but I always wanted to set myself up for the most success.
17: Last month, Gonzalez started posting Instagram videos chronicling what could be her final days in the country.
19: Today is August 9th. In exactly 1 month, I'm going to be forced to make a really tough decision. Self-deport or risk everything that I've built here.
17: Gonzalez, who's now 31, arrived in the U.S. with her parents and older sister when she was 6 years old. They were visiting family in California, and she was promised a trip to Disneyland. But a month and a day into their six-month tourist visa, a 7.7 magnitude earthquake devastated El Salvador. And TPS was extended to Salvadorans who were in the country at the time.
18: That's how I've stayed in the country legally and been able to work.
17: She's never been back. And the life she's built, it's quintessentially what's packaged as the American dream. She went to school, majored in communications. She's now a partner at the political consulting firm where she started off as an intern. She and her older sister own a home together. But now, all of those accomplishments have turned into a painful checklist of things she has to figure out how to dismantle by September 9th.
18: Do I need to sell my house? And what does that timeline look like? You know, I recently paid off my car and I was considering selling it, but it might be a better option to have it shipped to El Salvador. Where am I going to live?
17: Congress created TPS in 1990 to allow eligible migrants to live and work legally in the U.S. if they can't return safely to their home countries because of things like natural disasters and armed conflicts. But in his second term, Trump has ended TPS for more than 10 countries. And in June, the Supreme Court ruled the president has virtually unrestrained power to end the program. Gonzalez is sharing all of this with her followers, and her candid videos are resonating with thousands of people who are also facing down the same deadline.
18: A lot of people have reached out to me, you know, during this incredibly isolating and terrible time. It's nice to know that there are people with you and sharing their stories too.
17: Of course, the internet being the internet, her videos have opened doors to critics. One of the most common things people post is something along the lines of, the T in TPS is for temporary, to which she says,
18: I've tried to adjust status in different ways, but there are very limited legal options to adjust your status, and there is no pathway to citizenship for TPS.
17: One of the avenues she's trying now is through her younger brother, who was born in the U.S. When he turned 21 a couple of years ago, he successfully petitioned to gain their parents' legal residency. But Daisy and her sister were not included in that effort. They're now trying to petition to get their green cards through their mother. But that can be a 10 to 12 year wait. Still, she says, she wouldn't be able to get through these days without some joy. That includes one of her greatest loves, the K-pop band BTS. She's been to 2 concerts in the last 3 weeks. Over the weekend, she flew out to California for what could be her final visit with her family. In a post, she said they were in tears for much of the first day together. Her followers shared their own stories of possible goodbyes. She says her parents support her decision to self-deport if it comes down to it. Her greatest fear is being arrested by ICE and forced into detention. But when asked if she's bought a plane ticket, Gonzalez says,
18: like most Salvadorans, we're riding hope until the 9th.
17: She says she'll likely buy a ticket that night. Vanessa Romo, NPR News.
16: Several key areas have defined President Trump's second term so far. Overseas wars, immigration enforcement, tariffs, and also remaking Washington.
20: We have an unbelievable arc that I think will be the most beautiful in the world.
21: You're going to end up with a beautiful, beautiful reflecting pool the way it's supposed to be. Much better than it ever was, actually.
22: I'm good at ballrooms. And we're giving you it'll be the best ever built.
16: Since President Trump returned to office, his administration has made changes to more than 100 structures across Washington. That tally is according to a recent New York Magazine story by a reporter who sat down with the president and came away with the conclusion there is nothing Trump enjoys more than talking construction. Ben Terrace is New York Magazine's Washington correspondent. Hey, Ben.
23: Hey, how you doing?
16: So you sat down to talk construction face-to-face with President Trump. And what's more than that, when you were talking to him in the Oval Office, he decided to take you on an impromptu tour of the ballroom construction site. Tell me what happened next.
23: Yeah, that's right. Honestly, it felt a little bit like I was giving him the best day of his presidency. You know, people come in there and they want to talk to him about war. They want to talk about tariffs. And he keeps trying to bring the conversation to the ballroom because it's his favorite topic. And I went in there just wanting to talk about the ballroom and other construction projects. And so I thought I was going to get 15, 20 minutes with him. I ended up getting about an hour and a half, 45 minutes in the Oval Office. And then he said, hey, you want to come check out the ballroom and all the renovations I've done around the White House? And I said, yeah, let's do it. So we toured around and we saw pretty much every little nook and cranny of the place that he's been changing.
0: There's a lot to talk about there, but one specific thing I wanted to ask about is, did you learn anything new about one of the big mysteries of this, the underground military bunker that's part of the ballroom construction?
23: Well, I asked him if there was currently one because, you know, he obviously tore down the East Wing and turned it into a construction site and is now saying that one of the main reasons he wants to do that is because he wants to have a military bunker that can protect him in the case of nuclear war or put a hospital down there, all sorts of things that the military supposedly wants. I asked him if he currently

0: 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It's All Things Considered. 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That's coming up in just a moment.
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2: And right now you're listening to All Things Considered. Looking ahead to later this evening, it's Radiolab. On the show tonight, a heroic feat by one marine mother that has never been equaled by any known species on Earth. That's Radiolab. It comes up at 9 o'clock tonight here on WNYC. We have some great end-of-summer weather here over the next few days. Labor Day is beautiful. It's been beautiful today. Right now, 78 degrees under sunny skies. Tonight, mostly clear. We'll see lows in the mid-60s. Tomorrow should stay mostly sunny. We'll have highs in the low 80s by tomorrow afternoon with a few clouds tomorrow night. Lows in the upper 60s. By Wednesday, mostly sunny. Highs in the mid-80s. It should be mostly cloudy Wednesday evening. It'll start to break up through the evening. Lows in the low 70s. And then as we near the end of the week, there's a chance of some rain. But in any event, most of this week is looking pretty sunny. Happy Labor Day to you. If you're working, hey, we are too. Hang in there. It's WNYC at 420.

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1: It's All Things Considered from NPR News. I'm Scott Detrow. This weekend, Hollywood wraps up its near-record $4.6 billion summer of Spider-Man, of The Odyssey, of Toy Story 5. So how will theaters keep the box office momentum going? NPR's Bob Mondello has a few dozen answers in his fall movie preview.
2: Hollywood's been all about flash and sizzle this summer. Now it's going to take the time for a little substance.
3: Enough!
2: Substance with flash and sizzle, admittedly.
4: People around here understand that when I say no, that's the end of the debate.
2: Jeremy Strong plays Facebook founder Mark Zuckerberg in a follow-up to the social network called The Social Reckoning.
4: I'm not 2 years out of a dorm room anymore, Charlie. Look around.
2: This one's about the whistleblower revelations at Facebook.
5: Anxiety, depression of teenage girls got worse as a result of time spent on the platform.
2: Made all the more timely by parent company Meta's recent court settlement.
6: We're twice as big as the biggest country on Earth. We're not frightened of Congress. We're post-government around here. Please, please, let me quote that.
2: West Wing creator Aaron Sorkin wrote the screenplay, as he did with The Social Network, and this time he replaces Fight Club's David Fincher as director. Fincher, meanwhile, directs Brad Pitt in a spin-off of Quentin Tarantino's Once Upon a Time in Hollywood.
7: So you helped Rick subdue those hippie intruders, huh?
8: Something like that.
7: You say that like there's more to it.
8: I don't possess many talents, but I know better than get in the way of a good story.
2: This good story is called The Further Misadventures of Cliff Booth. And misadventures play out on a global scale in the satirical black comedy Digger.
9: Digger here got us into this mess, and Digger's gonna dig us out again.
2: It's about an oil gazillionaire, played by an almost unrecognizable Tom Cruise, whose fracking has caused an ecological disaster.
10: If we can't control the course of nature, at least we can control the narrative.
2: Digger is subtitled a comedy of catastrophic proportions. Also offering catastrophe on an epic scale, the majestic kaiju in Godzilla Minus Zero, filmed for IMAX this time. The larger-than-life alien critters in the Korean thriller Hope. And a politically charged epic called The Uprising from Born Supremacy director Paul Greengrass, in which a pandemic-afflicted society revolts against a petulant, impulsive leader.
11: Crush them.
2: Who is revered even as he fights unpopular wars, coddles wealthy flatterers, taxes the poor, and lies to his followers.
12: For all that you've taken from us, all that we've lost. Time to pay.
2: The Uprising isn't contemporary. It's about a peasant revolt in 1381. Did you think we were talking about something else? Rebellion is also in the air as child gladiators gather in a Hunger Games prequel called Sunrise on the Reaping.
13: Welcome to the second quarter quell.
14: Twice the number of tributes, twice the glory.
2: And there is superhero adjacent mayhem in the origin story of a disfigured DC Comics villain known as Clayface.
15: This isn't cosmetic surgery.
16: Even if it kills me, I'll be better off than I am now.
2: Speaking of villains, Johnny Depp plays one in his first starring role in a while.
17: It's good to be back.
2: In Ebenezer, a ghost story version of Dickens.
18: Merry Christmas!
19: I'm bad!
18: And a Happy New Year!
19: I'm back!
2: Among the most wrenching fall films, stories of children at risk. The 12-year-old whose dad just got out of prison in If I Go, Will They Miss Me?
7: Your daddy is a work in progress. I'm a work in progress. But we're going to figure this out.
2: The girl in Josephine, whose parents struggle with how to protect her after she's witnessed a terrible crime.
20: Josephine, can you tell me what you saw?
2: And an immigrant family in the Palme d'Or winner Fjord, who are accused of abuse when a teacher spots bruises.
21: Don't they have to prove what they claim?
22: Not before they take the children.
2: Is this too much turmoil and trauma? Well, there are plenty of fall films about showbiz. Say, Jimmy, a biopic about actor Jimmy Stewart.
23: I saw that in a movie. I mean, gosh darn, it really works.
2: And I Play Rocky, the underdog story behind Sylvester Stallone's underdog story.
24: You wrote this in 3.5 days.
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2: Documentaries include You Had to Be There, about how a 1972 Toronto production of Godspell birthed a whole generation of comedians.
1: Gilda Radner got up,
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1: And I thought,
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2: There are fictional entertainment sagas, too, from How to Rob a Bank, about media-savvy thieves who stream their crime spree.
11: 15 banks, 900 million views. These clowns are making the FBI look like fools.
2: To Chris Rock's first directing gig in a while, about an actress attempting a comeback.
17: Best supporting actress, Misty Green. Is that you?
2: To Club Kid, about an irresponsible party promoter whose life takes a turn.
19: I found out I have a kid.
25: What?
19: Biological son, yeah.
2: To Pedro Almodovar's Bitter Christmas, in which a filmmaker's friends realize he's appropriating incidents from their lives to make his movies.
27: Como es la ficción.
29: Esto no es ficción.
27: Autoficción.
2: A similar notion plays out in A Talent for Murder, with Helen Mirren as novelist Patricia Highsmith, author of the Tom Ripley thrillers. Her publisher hopes to coax one more Ripley masterpiece from her.
30: I'll give you one night.
2: But comes to wonder,
30: to show me if you can inhabit the mind of a killer,
2: if staying overnight in her home to do it is such a good idea.
30: Are you frightened, Mr. Ridgway?
2: While we're talking literature, I should mention that there's yet another adaptation of Jane Austen's Sense and Sensibility on the way.
31: I greatly esteem him. Elena, use those words again. I shall leave the room.
2: As well as a romance inspired by a short story about an aromatic fishmonger. She's played by Olivia Colman.
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33: You needn't yell. We can smell you coming.
2: Fishiness aside, she'd like to get married, so she goes to the local basket maker.
34: I want you to make me a husband.
35: Be at the chapel in a month.
2: She is, and is well pleased.
34: What's that? This is my husband.
36: I heard that he's strong as a tree and just as hard.
2: If Wicker is the season's most unorthodox romance, there's some competition for most unorthodox thriller. Wild Horse 9 follows bickering assassins.
37: I've killed people in countries you can't even spell.
38: Name one country you killed someone in that I can't spell.
39: Czechoslovakia.
38: You never killed anyone in Czechoslovakia. You just know I can't spell it.
2: Wild Horse 9 comes from the addled imagination of In Bruges filmmaker Martin McDonagh. The white-knuckle suspense tale Whale Fall offers a different sort of weirdness. It follows a scuba diver with a one-hour air supply down the gullet of a whale. Offbeat in a more whimsical way, The Incomer, about an encounter between two inhabitants of a theoretically uninhabited isle and a visiting bureaucrat whose ways seem odd to them.
40: I'm vegan. I don't believe in eating meat.
41: That's right there, look.
40: No, I believe it exists.
41: About puffins? Do you believe in puffins?
42: Do you believe in fish?
40: I do believe in all of the animals. I just don't believe in eating any of them.
2: Also whimsical, Clara and the Sun, Taika Waititi's take on a sci-fi novel about what a world that's gotten used to AI companions might look like.
43: Honey, if I'm going to buy you a robot, I'm not going to be spending money on an old, outdated one.
44: You said that I can choose, and I choose Clara. She's special.
45: And she's odd special. 20% off.
2: What parents won't do for kids, right? And to entertain your kids, there'll be animation galore. A Shaun the Sheep mystery.
46: The Beast of Mossy Bottom.
2: Angry Birds 3.
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48: LeSwan James, Hendaya, Michael Beak Jordan, Timothy Qualamay. 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
2: All to get us through Thanksgiving and the start of awards season. I'm Bob Mondello.
52: 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Italian Prime Minister Giorgia Meloni rose to power as a far-right outsider.
53: Voters thought that finally somebody would introduce radical measures to solve what they think are the problems of the country.
52: But Meloni's policies have not been radical, and now she's facing a challenger who's even further to the right. We're going to have that story in just a moment here on All Things Considered. News headlines are next. 78 degrees right now here in Lower Manhattan. We're going to see temperatures tonight in the upper 60s. It's going to be really nice over the next few days. It's WNYC at 4:30.
54: As artificial intelligence makes ever more inroads, advertisers are turning to corners of the internet that still feel human. 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
3: Live from NPR News in Washington, I'm Linda Kenyon. U.S. Envoy Steve Witkoff and Jared Kushner traveled to Moscow and Kyiv over the weekend in an effort to broker a deal to end Russia's war against Ukraine. William Taylor, who served as U.S. ambassador to Ukraine during the George W. Bush and the Obama administrations, commented on why they chose now to go to Ukraine.
4: They finally figured out that in order to have a real negotiation, they have to hear from both sides. They'd not been to Kyiv. And so hearing from directly from Zelensky and his team is important if there's going to be serious negotiations.
3: Taylor also says Russia's President Putin has given no indication he's willing to make any concessions in order to end the war, even as Ukraine continues a strong defense. Hundreds of anti-immigrant protesters clashed with police overnight on England's south coast, where boats of migrants have been crossing the English Channel from France. NPR's Lauren Freyer reports from London.
5: The British government has condemned them as intimidating and thuggish. Hundreds of anti-immigrant protesters chanting, "Stop the boats and shame on you."
6: Shame on you!
5: They rallied in the English coastal city of Portsmouth as 140 migrants were rescued and brought ashore there without visas. Similar protesters dressed in black, wearing masks, blockaded the port of Dover over the weekend, halting ferry services. Only about 5% of immigrants entering the UK last year came via these small boats, and the volume this summer has been lower than in the past 4 years. But thousands still cross annually, and it's fueled support for far-right politicians here. Lauren Freyer, NPR News, London.
3: Canada's retaliatory tariffs will kick in tomorrow. Those tariffs are a direct response to President Trump's 50% tariffs on many Canadian goods. This is NPR.
52: And you're listening on WNYC New York. I'm Sean Carlson. It's 78 degrees right now at 4:32. As New York City prepares to mark the 25th anniversary of the 9/11 attacks this week, some conservatives have called for Mayor Mamdani to skip the memorial ceremonies. They include former Mayor Rudy Giuliani, who appeared on Newsmax yesterday.
7: Having lost friends there and being very close to many of the families, it offends me that he's coming.
52: Giuliani's remarks include a number of anti-Muslim conspiracy theories and baseless claims about Mamdani, who is New York City's first Muslim mayor. Giuliani was mayor during the 9/11 attacks. At today's West Indian Day Parade breakfast, Mamdani told reporters he would attend Friday's memorial service but didn't address Giuliani's remarks. Speaking of that parade, Eastern Parkway is filled with feathers and Caribbean flags today as Brooklyn's annual West Indian Day Festival kicked off. Andrea Hall, a Crown Heights resident who hails from Jamaica, said she was ready to display some homeland pride through her outfit.
8: I have to have my Jamaica hat, my blouse, my pants, and everything, and my flags, to wave my flags to represent my country.
52: Attendees can expect elaborate costumes, decorative floats, tropical drinks, and roti. The parade stepped off at 11 this morning. It goes until 6 tonight. Meanwhile, speaking of Labor Day, there's no garbage collection in New York City today. If you usually get trash picked up today, you should set out your items tonight for pickup starting tomorrow. You can also expect delays on pickup even after the holiday. Trash pickup is also delayed today in Jersey City. Pickup will occur as scheduled in Hoboken. Alternate site parking is suspended in all three cities, New York City, Hoboken, and Jersey City. Looking at our traffic situation at the moment, we have delays on downtown A, C, and D trains. In Brooklyn, 2, 3, 4 trains are skipping Eastern Parkway in both directions until 9 p.m. because of the West Indian Day Parade. Some trains are running on a Sunday schedule. The LIRR and Metro North are running on a weekend schedule today. Really beautiful Labor Day out there. It's still 78 degrees right now. It's sunny here in lower Manhattan for tonight. Mostly clear, lows in the mid-60s. It'll be mostly sunny tomorrow, Tuesday. Highs reaching the low 80s by the afternoon with partly cloudy skies tomorrow night. Lows in the upper 60s. Looking ahead to Wednesday, it's going to be mostly sunny that day. Highs in the mid-80s with mostly cloudy skies. Early Wednesday night, it'll become partly cloudy as the evening goes on. Lows in the low 70s. We could see some rain on Thursday. We hope you stay with us. Happy Labor Day. 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It's a Monday afternoon. We're coming up on 4:35.
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9: It's All Things Considered from NPR News. I'm Scott Detrow. Italy's first female prime minister, Giorgia Meloni, just set a new record by leading the longest-lasting government in Italy's history. Years ago, she rose to power as a far-right challenger. Now Meloni faces a new opponent, an outsider who is even further right. Megan Williams reports from Rome.
10: La Meloni è pronta a perdere le elezioni.
11: That's Roberto Vannacci, a former army general and military attaché in Moscow, last month warning that if Italy's prime minister, Giorgia Meloni, is ready to lose the election, he says, I'm ready to win it. Vannacci is leading a new hard-right nationalist party called Futuro Nazionale, National Future. He's called gay people not normal. His party says abortion is not a right, and he wants Italy's same-sex civil unions scrapped. His message to right-wing voters is essentially, Meloni isn't conservative enough.
12: So Meloni is now having what she feared the most, that is an opposition from the right, which can basically speak the language of her electorate.
11: Pollster Lorenzo Pregliasco. And the challenge comes just as Meloni marks a remarkable milestone. On Friday, her government reached 1,413 consecutive days, overtaking Silvio Berlusconi's second government as the longest lasting in the history of the Italian Republic. In a country that's burned through 68 governments since World War II, that's no small feat, especially for a politician who came to power sounding like this.
13: Io sono Giorgia! Sono una donna! Sono una madre! Sono italiana! Sono cristiana! Non me lo
11: I am Giorgia. I'm a woman. I'm a mother. I'm Italian. I'm Christian. A rant so catchy, it became a dance remix. But in office, combativeness gave way to caution. After years of railing against the European Union, Meloni kept Italy firmly inside its massive post-COVID recovery program, respected EU fiscal rules, and dropped talk of challenging the euro. Unlike her coalition partner, Matteo Salvini, Meloni's back to Ukraine. Economist Veronica De Romanis says Meloni has steered clear of bigger reforms, but that caution has come at a cost to the country.
14: Once you try to change the budget, that means losing political consensus, losing votes.
11: So Meloni largely hasn't. Her government has brought down the deficit, but growth is stuck around 0.5%. And despite Italy's world-class companies and technology, overall productivity is weak. Its debt among Europe's highest, youth unemployment soaring, with half of women here outside the workforce.
14: We are again one of the country within the European Union that is growing the least.
11: That stagnation gives newcomer Vannacci another opening.
53: A slice of the votes that she received, which were protest votes, voters that thought that finally somebody would introduce radical measures to solve what they think are the problems of the country, remained disappointed. And this is exactly the public to which Vannacci tries to speak.
11: 4 years ago, Meloni could campaign as an outsider, blaming the parties that had governed before her. Next year, she'll have to own the record. Vannacci won't, and can make a pitch Italian voters have repeatedly bought before. I'm new, try me. Meloni's party is strong, but not strong enough to govern alone.
53: Meloni doesn't have an absolute majority. She needs partners to rule the country. So Vannacci may be needed in order to build a coalition.
11: especially if the divided center-left opposition pulls together. So the man attacking Meloni hard from her right could also be the very man she needs to stay in power. For NPR News, I'm Megan Williams in Rome.
52: It's All Things Considered on WNYC. I'm Sean Carlson. RONY. To some, this is an acronym as important as POTUS. RONY, Real Housewives of New York. The long-running Bravo show featuring members of New York City's social circle returns tomorrow for its 16th season tomorrow evening. This year, a former star of the show returns. Carol Radziwill is an Emmy-winning journalist who starred on the series for five seasons from 2012 to 2018. And she's back this season to take another bite of the Big Apple. So why is she back on RONY? And for the uninitiated, what even is a RONY? Well, luckily we have Eddie Meradian, WNYC's unofficial Bravo expert, here to explain. All right, Eddie, The Real Housewives, of course, major cultural juggernaut, right? But for folks who don't follow, amazingly, tell our listeners about the show, where it started and where it was when we last left it off.
15: Real Housewives as a franchise started 20 years ago. And 3 years into its original run, they launched a New York City version in 2008. And that original cast had the likes of Bethany Frankel, Ramona Singer, the Countess Luann, De Lesseps. They went on for an incredible 14 seasons through COVID, through presidential elections, through many, many divorces, many, many loves, many, many fights. And unfortunately, around season 14, the Real Housewives of New York City could not sustain with COVID.
52: Yeah.
15: After a rocky 14th season, they were put on pause, and then we rebooted a couple of years later with a brand new cast that ran for two seasons. People did not love the new cast and the alchemy, and they missed the old gals. And so after waiting about 18 months or so, they put this new cast together that features three members of the rebooted cast, some new women into the social circle, and as a bridge from the old to the new, Carol Radziwill.
52: Enter Carol. Tell us all about her.
15: Oh, my girl, Carol. I do stand here as a proud member of Team Carol in her epic, epic fight with Bethany Frankel in season 10 that led to Carol leaving the show originally.
52: Wow.
15: We take a moment of silence for that.
52: Okay.
15: But Carol is back and she's here to bring the show into the future. You know, we couldn't quite bring back all of the OGs. So Carol is acting as sort of this bridge. I think the excitement of her coming back has gotten people really interested in the new season.
52: Well, we should say that before the show, you sat down with Carol. Tell us about that conversation.
15: It was a dream to meet Carol in Bravo headquarters. And Carol is a real tried and true New Yorker. She's was born in New York and, you know, has been in the city for over 50 years. And we talked about a lot of things. We talked about national politics, as she was so involved with the presidential election in 2016, as shown on the show. We talked about local politics, where, you know, again, on the show, we watched her run for president of her co-op board. During her run of the show, one of the famous things Carol said was that she only had five good summers left. Thankfully, that seems to be untrue, as it's been many summers since she said that. But we talked a little bit about how New York City was having such a great summer, everything from celebrity weddings to the World Cup to the Knicks winning the championship.
16: I love the city. It's really the greatest city in the world. And to see it have such a kind of resurgence, I think it helps, you know, that our mayor is really young, whether you agree with his politics or not. Like, it's just nice to have, like, a young person.
15: She opens up about her close relationship with John F. Kennedy Jr. and Carolyn Bessette. When the cameras were rolling on this new season of Real Housewives, the show Love Story, which was about Carolyn Bessette and JFK Jr., was filming, and she talks a lot about that this season, which was really interesting to hear from her.
52: Now, Eddie, Real Housewives is a massive franchise, right? There are series in cities like Atlanta and Salt Lake City, Beverly Hills. But of course, this is WNYC, so we want to know what makes the New York edition so unique. Like, why should our listeners have civic pride in our housewives?
15: Well, you go to these different franchises for different things. Some people say that Atlanta is the funniest franchise and that Beverly Hills has the most glitz and glamour. But RONY is just so much fun. And it really tells the story about a certain group of people who represent a certain part of the city. Now, the previous iteration of the show for the first 13, 14 years was about a group of women who lived on the Upper East Side and were evocative of that time in that part of the city. And this time around, it seems like they're really focused on sort of like downtown Brooklyn, Tribeca moms and that kind of group of friends and showing what the New York City is for them.
52: Okay. You can read a lot more of Eddie's interview with Carol Radziwill at our news site, Gothamist. Real Housewives is back tomorrow. Eddie, thanks. We'll talk soon.
15: Bye-bye.
9: In his first term, President Trump praised the idea of naming an aircraft carrier after African-American war hero Doris Miller. Now, the Trump administration is considering stripping Miller's name from the ship. Steve Walsh with WHRO in Norfolk, Virginia, reports that reaction has been swift and harsh.
2: Doris Miller was the first African-American to earn the Navy Cross after the battle at Pearl Harbor in 1941. In 2020, Trump's acting Navy Secretary Thomas Modley decided to name an aircraft carrier after the World War II hero, says Modley's former deputy, Steve Deal.
17: He epitomized everything that we want to feel is honorable and virtuous about being American. There was no doubt at all that he was the person to name that aircraft carrier for the time.
2: At the Pearl Harbor attack, Miller moved the wounded captain of USS West Virginia to safety. Miller was a messman. At the time, that was one of only a few jobs open to African Americans in the Navy. Though he was untrained, he manned a gun and returned fire until he was ordered to leave. Miller was killed 2 years later during an attack on his new Navy ship. Deal says no one from the White House questioned the pick. President Trump promoted the decision during a Martin Luther King Jr. Day event at the White House when he was president in 2020.
18: Last month, the Navy announced that the next American aircraft carrier will bear the proud name of USS Doris Miller. That's pretty good. They won't give me that honor. That's a big boat. That's a big ship. All right, one day maybe.
2: That one day seems to have arrived. NPR has confirmed that the Trump administration is considering stripping Miller's name from the future Ford-class aircraft carrier, now under construction at Newport News Shipbuilding in Virginia. One likely replacement, Donald Trump. 8 of the 11 current aircraft carriers are named after presidents, but it's inconsistent. 2 are named after congressional leaders, including former Mississippi Senator John Stennis, says Ty Sejuli, a retired brigadier general and former professor at West Point.
19: I just think it's really ironic that they want to take the name off the Dory Miller, who was a sailor who died in combat, who saved his fellow sailors, and keep the name the John Stennis, who was a segregationist who fought against the values that we cherish as Americans.
2: So Julie was vice chair of a congressionally mandated committee which recommended stripping the Confederate legacy from U.S. bases and ships in 2023. In 2025, the second Trump administration sidestepped the mandate. They put the old names back by renaming the bases for troops that shared the names of the Confederates. NPR has confirmed the administration is also contemplating upgrading Doris Miller's Silver Star to the Medal of Honor. So Julie says it's ironic that Trump is considering the upgrade as the administration considers removing Miller's name from the carrier.
19: I see a pattern in the Trump administration, so I certainly think that Secretary Hegseth has ensured that we only name things after certain people and not everyone who makes up this great country.
2: The Secretary of Defense in the White House did not respond to a request for comment. Modley's aide Deal was at the ceremony at Pearl Harbor in 2020 when the name was announced, along with Doris Miller's family.
17: The reaction of the enlisted on that ship there in that area was also ecstatic. From every background, race, creed, color, they felt, wow, this is going to be our ship.
2: Currently, the carrier is scheduled to be ready by 2034. For NPR News, I'm Steve Walsh.

0: It's WNYC, more All Things Considered, coming your way just after the top of the 5 o'clock hour. Looking ahead to tomorrow and the next Brian Lehrer show, ahead of the 25th anniversary of the 9/11 attacks, hear from CNN national security analyst Peter Bergen, whose new book traces how the government's approach to anti-terrorism has shifted over time. Plus, why there's confusion over reports of two measles deaths in Pennsylvania. That's tomorrow on the Brian Lehrer show. It's weekday mornings at 10 right here on WNYC. 78 degrees, sunny skies right now here in Lower Manhattan. We're going to see temperatures this evening falling into the upper 60s. Should be a pretty nice night here. The next few days here in our area are looking pretty nice. For tomorrow, it's going to be mostly sunny, highs in the low 80s. It'll be partly cloudy tomorrow night, lows again in the upper 60s. And then by Wednesday, a little bit warmer, highs in the mid 80s with cloudy skies on Wednesday night. We'll see lows that evening in the low 70s. Happy Labor Day to you. 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It is a Monday, just before 5 p.m.
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0: Federal investigators are searching for answers following a deadly cargo plane crash at Miami Airport yesterday that killed five people and injured at least five others. I'm Sean Carlson. This is All Things Considered on WNYC. Also coming up, political candidates from both sides of the aisle are taking aim at data centers ahead of the midterms.
3: Democrats focus on the amount of energy needed to run data centers. Republicans talk about tax breaks these companies get.
0: More on this rare alignment across parties over an election issue. That's coming up. Also, a landslide victory for the far-right AfD in a tiny German region sends seismic political tremors far beyond its borders. We'll have all that and more. Stay with us. News headlines are next.
4: Live from NPR News in Washington, I'm Janine Herbst. In Miami, federal investigators are looking into why an Amazon cargo jet barreled off a runway at Miami International Airport yesterday and into vehicles, killing at least five people and injuring five others. The National Transportation Safety Board Chair Jennifer Homedy.
5: What we know so far is the flight was arriving from San Juan, Puerto Rico, with two crew members on board. This was the third flight for the aircraft that yesterday went from Cincinnati to Miami, Miami to San Juan, and San Juan back to Miami.
4: She says the so-called black boxes have been recovered. The Federal Aviation Administration is also investigating. Experts are looking into several factors, including whether the plane touched down too late to stop safely, and they'll examine the plane's speed and braking, mechanical condition, weather and wind conditions, all that among other factors. Russia's calling this weekend's shuttle diplomacy by White House envoys Steve Witkoff and President Trump's son-in-law, Jared Kushner, to Moscow and Ukraine's capital, Kyiv, a, quote, small step toward ending that conflict. But as NPR's Charles Maines reports, the fighting continues.
6: Witkoff and Kushner's travels to the region took place amid an agreed pause in attacks that extended to Moscow and Kyiv, yet fighting continued elsewhere, with Russia again taking advantage of Ukraine's depleted air defenses and Ukraine again striking oil facilities that have led to gas shortages across Russia this summer. Separately, Russia reported at least six people killed in a series of Ukrainian drone strikes, including one that flew directly into an apartment building in the Perm region. The ongoing attacks come as both sides have signaled the war will continue at least through the winter, although the Kremlin said it didn't rule out a return to three-way peace talks with the U.S. and Ukraine at some point. Charles Maines, NPR News, Moscow.
4: A new study from the United Nations says rising air pollution is taking a growing toll globally, causing millions of premature deaths and major economic losses worldwide. NPR's Lauren Sommer has more.
7: Cars, trucks, and power plants that burn fossil fuels put tiny particles into the air. That can cause serious health problems like asthma, heart attacks, and lung disease. A new report from the United Nations Environment Program finds that in 2025, air pollution caused about 6 million premature deaths worldwide. It also causes major economic losses. By 2050, a third of the world's population will be exposed to dangerous air. The report finds that can be avoided by investing in renewable energy, electric cars, and better agricultural practices, which it says could produce $15 in benefits for every $1 invested. Lauren Sommer, NPR News.
4: Wall Street's closed today in observance of the Labor Day holiday. 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
0: And it's on WNYC in New York. I'm Sean Carlson, 78 degrees right now at 5:04. Mayor Mamdani is creating a new city office to provide education and outreach to workers looking to organize a union. It's called the Mayor's Office of Worker Power. Tony Perlstein is leading the office. He most recently directed organizing with the United Auto Workers. Perlstein says workers need a strong ally in city government.
8: If workers do not have the opportunity and the freedom to form organization and advocate for themselves in more than name only, then we have failed workers and the public.
0: Perlstein says he's the office's first hire. City officials didn't provide information on the office's budget. The first day of school is Thursday for New York City public school kids, and city health and education officials are reminding parents to make sure their children are up to date on their vaccines. President Trump has recently signaled that he wants to pare back the childhood vaccine schedule, but state requirements to attend school in New York remain unchanged. Students have to be vaccinated against preventable diseases like the measles, chickenpox, and polio to stay in the classroom. New York City Public Schools will notify parents if their children are missing any shots and give them a chance to get up to speed. The visual journalists who documented the 9/11 attacks and their aftermath are reuniting to reflect on the moment they captured. Last night kicked off six evenings of Zoom presentations featuring photographers and editors who created a visual record of the attacks. The journalists will discuss the decisions they made while reporting, as well as what it was like to witness history. The speaker lineup includes journalists who photographed Ground Zero, the Pentagon, the White House, and Shanksville, Pennsylvania. Visual projections or visit projections, nyc.com/911 to get the Zoom link. Right now, we have delays on A, C, and D trains right now because of track maintenance in Manhattan. Also, 8th Avenue bound L trains in Brooklyn. 2, 3, and 4 trains are skipping Eastern Parkway in both directions until 9 p.m. That's due to the West Indian Day Parade. Right now, it's 78 degrees under sunny skies here in Lower Manhattan. Temperatures in the upper 60s overnight tonight. The next few days are looking pretty good. Tomorrow, it should be sunny. We'll see a high of about 82 in the afternoon with mostly clear skies tomorrow night. Lows in the upper 60s. Wednesday is looking pretty good. A little bit warmer with highs in the mid-80s. 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It's Labor Day at 5:06.
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10: It's All Things Considered from NPR News. I'm Scott Detrow. Federal aviation investigators are looking into what caused an Amazon cargo plane to crash at Miami International Airport on Sunday. The plane overshot the runway while landing and then slammed into multiple vehicles outside the airport. At least five people have died and five others were injured. NPR's Shondalise Duster has been covering the crash and joins us now. Hi, Shondalise.
11: Hey, Scott.
10: The National Transportation Safety Board just gave a briefing this afternoon. Tell us the latest.
11: Yes, NTSB Chair Jennifer Homedy said the plane landed and then left the runway. The plane first hit a van owned by a cleaning company that services the airport. We learned that there were seven people inside. She said the van was torn apart. The plane also hit an SUV, mangling the vehicle. But it's still an active recovery scene. Here is Jennifer Homedy.
5: There's fuel everywhere. That will have to be remediated, but then they are also removing fuel from the aircraft. So we have to allow that to occur. And as we speak, recovery operations continue.
11: Hamidi would not update on the status of the pilot or co-pilot, but said they will be scheduling interviews.
10: One thing people have been pointing to is that Miami International Airport is not equipped with an emergency stopping system that can safely stop planes that go past the end of the runways. Did that come up with the NTSB today?
11: Yes. Hamidi said what's known as the EMAS system will be part of his investigation, but she didn't add anything further. I should explain that the EMAS system is designed to stop an aircraft before it exits the end of the runway. It's lightweight, crushable material that forces a plane to slow down. Earlier today, I spoke with Gregory Fife, a former senior air safety investigator at the NTSB, who said in this case, he believes an EMAS system would have saved lives.
12: EMAS systems are expensive, but not so expensive that an airport can't afford it. Accidents and incidents like this usually spawn a debate, a discussion, and actually an installation of systems like this.
11: I reached out to the Federal Aviation Administration about why the airport does not use EMAS systems, but I have not received a response yet.
10: And this happened on a holiday weekend where a lot of people are traveling. What is the situation at the airport right now?
11: The crash, as you could imagine, has caused significant delays, flight cancellations, and long lines at the airport. In fact, the press conference today was delayed because of the large numbers of people waiting in lines. I can tell you that at the moment, two of Miami's four runways remain closed, and we don't know when they might reopen. But obviously, Labor Day is a busy travel day, one of the busiest of the entire year, with people trying to get home after the holiday. Some 340 flights into and out of Miami International Airport have been delayed so far today. That's according to FlightAware.com. There have also been roughly 90 flights canceled today.
10: That is NPR's Shondalise Duster. Thank you so much.
11: Thank you.
10: In Germany, an election in a small eastern region is sending shockwaves through the country and into Europe more broadly. The far-right AfD won big. And the party of German Chancellor Friedrich Merz, the conservative Christian Democrats, received a record low number of votes, and that is putting more pressure on Merz. Esme Nicholson reports.
13: That's the man who has unnerved the German Chancellor Friedrich Merz. Half Merz's age, 35-year-old Ulrich Siegmund, and his party, the Alternative for Germany, have won 43% of the vote in what should have been a quiet election in the small state of Saxony-Anhalt.
14: Ein ganz klares Zeichen, natürlich auch nach Berlin.
13: Speaking to public broadcaster ARD, Siegmund said the result sends a very clear signal to Berlin, adding, this is the end of the line. People do not want to go on like this. Siegmund is now hoping to become the country's first far-right state governor since the Nazis were in power, while the AfD, which ran on an anti-immigration ticket, is three seats shy of the majority needed to govern. Its resounding success has turned heads far beyond Berlin. President Donald Trump posted the results on Truth Social, which the Kremlin then reposted, calling it an historic win. But not all reactions were positive.
15: Bien sûr qu'elle m'inquiète, c'était malheureusement prévu. Moi, j'ai eu l'occasion d'échanger récemment.
13: Speaking to RTL, France's finance minister Roland Lescure said the AfD's success sends a very, very worrying signal. The prime minister of Germany's other immediate neighbour, Poland's Donald Tusk, wrote on X that in Poland, only idiots or traitors can rejoice in the triumph of the AfD in Germany. But in Berlin, a visibly deflated Friedrich Merz conceded his centre-right Christian Democrat Party's most severe election defeat in years or decades.
16: Es gehört zur Demokratie, dass sich Mehrheitsverhältnisse ändern.
13: It's part of democracy that party majorities shift, Merz admitted reluctantly, but the values of our constitution are not up for debate, he warned, adding that in our democracy power is granted, not seized, and minorities are not the enemy of the majority. Merz's comments come amid fears about the far-right AfD's plans for Saxony-Anhalt. Siegmund, a former salesman, has a knack for packaging his party's policies in positive slogans. But the AfD's regional platform is the party's most radical, and it's considered anti-constitutional because of its remigration policy, which promises mass deportations and calls to segregate refugees and disabled children in schools. Markus Zina, visiting fellow at the German Marshall Fund, says this is what makes accepting the will of the electorate so tricky.
17: Do we want to bring a party into power that is outright anti-constitutional? Do we have the obligation to prevent a party like this to gain power in our country?
13: He adds that this is where the AfD's understanding of democracy diverges. Speaking to public broadcaster ZDF, AfD federal leader and possible future Chancellor candidate Alice Weidel accused the other parties of being undemocratic for refusing to work with her party. We are Democrats, Weidel insisted. We talk to everyone. We do not erect firewalls. Weidel then declared that the CDU would never win another election. But Siegmund is still short of three seats and is vying for the support of anyone willing to, quote, step out of their comfort zone to make him governor. Anyone who does will be keenly aware of the historical steps they're taking. For NPR News, I'm Ismina Nicholson in Berlin.
10: Campaigns supporting Democrats and Republicans have reached a rare agreement. They are collectively angry at data centers. Both parties have poured millions into ads attacking these AI facilities, and political operatives say the spending will grow as the midterms get closer. NPR's Maham Javed has more.
18: It's rare for

0: It's WNYC. More All Things Considered coming your way in just a moment. Many California countertop workers diagnosed with silicosis from engineered stone are struggling to obtain workers' compensation benefits as insurers deny their claims. We're going to hear all about that coming up in just a moment. Stay tuned.
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0: 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Will artificial intelligence displace human creators, or is it the ultimate collaborator? So far, AI is pretty far from replacing true creative judgment, but what about tomorrow? 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

WNYC for a special Labor Day documentary that seeks to understand where we're heading next. On Life Automated, we'll talk through three plausible futures for our artists, audiences, and algorithms will coexist. That's at 8 p.m. tonight right here on WNYC. Some beautiful Labor Day weather out there, 78 degrees right now under sunny skies. We're going to see temperatures in the upper 60s this evening. Weather's going to be like that for the next few days. Tomorrow should be sunny again, with a high of about 82 in the afternoon with lows again in the upper 60s in the evening. Happy Labor Day. It's WNYC at 520.

0: It's WNYC, more All Things Considered just ahead. Kids in New York City start school later this week, but for plenty around the country, they've already started. Just ahead, reporters from around the country gather the sounds of the first day of school. That's coming up in just a moment.
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0: Right now it's 78 degrees. It's still sunny out there, not for long though, but still try to get there and enjoy it if you can on this Labor Day. Hopefully you had some nice plans today, maybe getting outside, going to a parade, going to the park, going to a barbecue. Maybe you went for a nice drive. Maybe you're working right now. But if you are, hey, you're not alone because we are too. In any event, the next few days are looking pretty nice as well. Tomorrow's going to be sunny. We're going to see temperatures in the low 80s tomorrow afternoon. Should stay mostly clear tomorrow night with lows in the upper 60s. Wednesday, mostly sunny, a little bit warmer. Highs in the mid 80s that afternoon. It'll be mostly cloudy Wednesday night. Less cloudy as the night goes on. Lows in the low 70s. Looks like there's a chance of some rain on Thursday. Happy Labor Day to you, no matter what you're doing today. It's WNYC at 5:50.

0: 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More All Things Considered coming your way in just a moment. We're going to take a selective peek at the comedies, the adventures, the romances, and awards contenders opening in cinemas between Labor Day and Thanksgiving. That's coming up in just a moment.
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0: And right now, you're listening to All Things Considered at 6:30. It is Marketplace. More All Things Considered is at 7. At 8 p.m. tonight, we have a special on AI and labor on this Labor Day. And then at 9 o'clock, it's Radiolab. The show tonight, a heroic feat by one marine mother that has never been equaled by any known species on Earth. That's Radiolab. It's at 9 o'clock on WNYC. It's followed by Q at 10. Right now, 78 degrees. It's sunny here in lower Manhattan. We're going to see temperatures in the upper 60s overnight tonight. For tomorrow, another great day. Should be sunny. Highs reaching the low 80s in the afternoon with lows in the upper 60s yet again for tomorrow night. It'll be a little warmer on Wednesday. Still pretty sunny with highs in the mid 80s. Happy Labor Day. It's WNYC on Monday at 6:20.

0: It's WNYC. All Things Considered continues. Many California countertop workers diagnosed with silicosis from engineered stone are struggling to obtain workers' compensation benefits. That's as insurers deny claims. We're going to hear all about that in just a moment here on All Things Considered. Stay tuned.
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2: My name is Janae Pierre. 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It's my job to help you make sense of it all. Three times a week, I'll take you behind the headlines for a deeper look at the news and what makes New York, New York, on NYC Now. Mondays, Wednesdays, and Fridays from WNYC and Gothamist, wherever you get your podcasts.
0: And right now, it is All Things Considered. Looking ahead to the Brian Lehrer Show tomorrow, ahead of the 25th anniversary of the September 11th attacks, hear from CNN national security expert analyst Peter Bergen, whose new book traces the government's approach to anti-terrorism and how it shifted over time. Plus, why is there confusion over reports of two measles deaths in Pennsylvania? That's tomorrow on the Brian Lehrer Show. It's every weekday morning at 10 right here on WNYC. 78 degrees. It's clear outside. It'll stay clear tonight with temperatures in the upper 60s. Tomorrow should still be pretty nice. Sunny skies, highs in the low 80s by the afternoon with lows again in the upper 60s for tomorrow night. Wednesday, still no rain. The forecast is going to be a little warmer that day. Highs reaching the mid 80s by the afternoon on Wednesday. We could see rain return by Thursday. Happy Labor Day to you. It's WNYC at 720.

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1: 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It's called Life Automated. The show will talk through three plausible futures for how artists, audiences, and algorithms will coexist in the age of AI. That's coming up in just a moment on WNYC. It's followed by Radiolab at 9. Q is at 10 p.m. this evening. Really beautiful weather for this Labor Day evening. It's 77 degrees under clear skies right now. We're going to see temperatures tonight in the upper 60s. Another nice day tomorrow. Should be sunny with highs reaching the low 80s by the afternoon. Lows in the upper 60s again tomorrow night. A little bit warmer, still sunny by Wednesday with a high around 85. It's WNYC on Monday just before 8 p.m.
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3: The tractor, the washing machine, the calculator. Humans have long turned to machines to take over the drudgery. And a lot of people hoped that would leave us humans with the meaningful work, the creative work. But today, it seems like machines are coming for that work too.
4: All of this generative AI production is entering, it's filling up those markets, and the non-generative AI artists end up having to exit the market because they're no longer profitable.
3: So what happens?